0: visit. The last watch party at the venue Friday night turned chaotic with more than 24 arrests. The newly scheduled gathering will be held for 5,000 fans in Bryant Park, also in Midtown Manhattan. Attendance is free, but registration is required. In a statement, Mamdani said these watch parties have become a celebration of New York City itself. The Knicks play at home tonight, holding a 2-0 lead in the series. Brian Mann, NPR News, New York.
1: A powerful magnitude 7.8 earthquake hit the southern Philippines, triggering landslides, causing buildings to collapse and killing at least 35 people. The Pacific Tsunami Warning Center lifted its alert hours after the quake. This is NPR News. A new Treasury Inspector General report raises concerns about ICE's ability to safeguard taxpayer information. ICE and the IRS agreed last year to share taxpayer data for immigration investigations. The report documents security concerns surrounding the arrangement, which has faced lawsuits and controversy. In February, a federal judge found the IRS unlawfully disclosed taxpayer information to ICE. Health Secretary Robert F. Kennedy Jr. says future doctors will now need stronger knowledge of nutrition-based medicine before they can obtain a license to practice. NPR's Maria Godoy reports the change is part of Kennedy's push to get medical schools to teach more about nutrition.
2: Kennedy announced the change at a press conference Monday. He said nutrition will now account for about 15% of the content on the three-step medical licensing exams that medical students are required to take in the U.S.
3: That means nutrition will no longer sit at the margins of medical education. It will shape what students learn, what physicians master, what licensing boards assess, and ultimately how patients receive care.
2: The groups that agreed to the plan include the National Board of Medical Examiners and the National Board of Osteopathic Medical Examiners. Maria Godoy, NPR News.
1: An amateur historian has lost prized artifacts tied to Abraham Lincoln after he left a folder on the roof of his car and drove off from Connecticut College. According to Connecticut Insider, the documents included an invitation to the 1864 inaugural ball and a letter discussing Lincoln's assassination from General William Sherman. He thinks someone likely picked up the folder and hopes it'll be returned. This is NPR News from Washington.
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5: This episode of All Sides was previously recorded.
6: Property taxes, Medicaid fraud, and a settlement in the OSU Strauss case. Those are the topics we'll talk about today. Welcome to the All Sides with Amy Jurevich Reporter Roundtable, an hour where we catch up on the political news of the past week and preview the week ahead. I'm Mike Thompson, sitting in for Amy Jurevich today. Joining us on today's roundtable, Joe Ingles, senior reporter for Ohio Public Radio's Statehouse News Bureau. Welcome back, Joe.
7: Great to be here.
6: Jesse Balmert, state government and politics reporter for the Columbus Dispatch and the USA Today Ohio Network. Jesse, welcome.
8: Thanks so much. Happy Monday.
6: And Shane Stegmiller, reporter for Hannah News Service. Welcome, Shane.
9: Good morning.
6: Let's start with a story we've been tracking for months, if not more than a year, and we may have overhyped it a little bit. Anyway, the effort to abolish Ohio property taxes has failed, at least for now. The group collecting signatures to put an amendment on November's ballot says it has fallen short of the number of valid signatures it needed to qualify. The group had to collect at least 415,000 valid signatures by July 1st. Brian Massey of the Committee to Abolish Property Taxes, or ACTS Ohio Tax, said they would not have enough by that date.
10: As responsible citizens, we want to provide our elected officials with enough time to address the needed spending cuts to the bloated taxing authorities throughout Ohio and the spending priorities of the state legislators. We do not have a problem generating revenue in the state. We have a spending and a fraud, waste, and abuse problem.
6: So the group will continue to collect signatures as they can. They can continue to collect them in the hopes of getting on next year's ballot, the November 2027 ballot. Jesse Balmert, do we have any idea? They didn't say how many signatures they were short. Do we have any idea how short they were?
8: Well, at least as of April, when they had a news conference, they had about 305,000 signatures. And at that point, I think we got a little concerned or skeptical that they were going to hit this for 13,000 that they needed, because typically you want to collect, you know, several hundred thousand signatures more than that, because there are various issues with signatures, like if someone isn't registered to vote, or if they, you know, put down the wrong address or sign the wrong name or so forth. There are frequently issues with the signatures, and it's even more of a challenge when you're doing it as like a grassroots volunteer effort. I think back to a marijuana initiative from several years ago that their fail rate was like something like 50% or like pretty high. And so when you don't have paid signature collectors, when it is more of a like volunteer grassroots effort, that's even more of a concern.
6: Shane, given there's a lot of anger out there about property taxes. I mean, they've increased like 30% in the past few years because of levies that have been passed by voters, but also property values have increased pretty rapidly in the past 5-6 years or so. So a lot of people are mad about what they're paying in property taxes. You would think that this could get on the ballot, but it didn't.
7: And there's a lot of reasons for that. There was a strong pushback by a number of elected officials and others who were saying, well, if you get rid of property taxes, what's the alternative? You're either going to have to raise sales taxes, you're going to have to raise income taxes. None of the options were going to be, you know, happy for any of the voters. And like Jesse said, this was a kind of a volunteer effort, and that makes it also a little harder to, you're doing it through word of mouth. It's a little harder to try and get people out there standing on the corner or going to all the fairs and that you need to do to get the signatures you need.
6: George, this shows you, to get on the ballot in Ohio, you need a lot of signatures, 415,000. And as Jesse said, you need basically double that to be safe. You need money. And they raised some money, but they didn't hire professional companies to gather signatures. They didn't partner with a conservative anti-tax group.
9: Right.
6: Might they do that for the next year? Why didn't they do that?
9: Well, I think one of the problems was that they needed what Brian Massey said he really wanted was about 620,000 signatures by July 1st.
6: I don't think that would have done it.
9: I don't know. But, you know, to get those numbers, that's a lot. Mm-hmm. And to get those, you're going to have paid signature gatherers. You're going to have those coalitions. And none of them have coalesced. And to me, just kind of watching from the outside, it looks like a lot of the folks who have been working with this group are not people who have, you know, been, you know, very involved in state house kind of things in the past. So there's some things that have been done or said that you're like, oh, well, you know, normally that wouldn't happen. So, you know, it's a big ask, but they can hold these signatures and bring them back next year, and that's what they intend to do.
6: The problem is if some of the people who signed these petitions move,
9: if they die, they would be invalid.
6: So you have to collect even more.
7: Well, the other thing too to point out on that too is the requirements are going to change, because this is a gubernatorial election, and the number of signatures you needed is based on the total amount of votes cast in the gubernatorial election, 10%.
6: Yeah.
7: So that may go up or down depending on how popular this election is this year.
6: And this was based on the last one where Mike DeWine sailed to victory, and it really wasn't that competitive. This, we'll talk about it in a moment, but this governor's race is going to be very competitive. Turnout has to be higher, you'd think.
7: You would think.
6: Yeah.
8: That would be my expectation. Yeah. I mean, I know no one's looking for like moral victories from this group that isn't going to be on the ballot this year, but they did put a decent amount of pressure on the Ohio legislature to make some changes and to like clean up some of the language, make it more clear what people are voting on. And certainly that's not eliminating property taxes entirely, but the threat of this ballot initiative really had an impact in the state house this year.
6: Say what you will about this group. They were grassroots, not as professional as the slick campaigns you see. Let's just say they collected 100,000 between April and June. They collected almost 500,000 signatures. That's not nothing. I mean, so that issue is out there. And Brian Massey said, now it's time for lawmakers to do something. Now that the pressure's off, do they do something to fix property taxes or limit the increases?
7: They're still looking at different, they still have a number of bills that they're considering. I don't know if they're going to go as hard as they did at the beginning of this General Assembly, because they heard a lot of it from voters when they came into this General Assembly. So they were like, we need to do something right now. there's a lot of other things on their plate right now.
6: Mm-hmm. Any other working groups still out there? Committees? Study committees? No?
9: Are they not also a working group, but I think the one thing that we've got to remember about this is that property taxes are kind of taking a back burner right now because there are so many issues at the

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1: Or against this particular measure. And Vivek Ramaswamy has been really focused on cutting income taxes almost more so than property taxes. And we could have an argument about which one is better and which one voters want more. But Ramaswamy has said that he wants to cut property taxes to like the pre-pandemic or like the end of the pandemic levels. So that's one policy that he's put forward. But like you said, the focus has been much more on the income tax and less on eliminating all sort of property taxes, because that has not been his position recently.
2: Do we see a push for consolidating government? On our TV show, Columbus on the Record, on Friday, we had Brian Rothenberger on, who's a member of the Norwich Township Board of Trustees, and he was basically very much opposed to consolidating Norwich Township into, say, Hilliard. He says someone has to pay for the fire department. It's either us or the city.
3: We are hearing that.
2: That pressure's off now, though.
3: No, I don't think that's off at all. I mean, if
2: without the question on the ballot?
3: Well, here's the thing. I mean, we've got Vivek Ramaswamy out there talking about consolidating government, especially when it comes to the state's universities. He's talked about it quite a bit. But a lot of Republicans right now are talking about consolidating and trying to make things so that there's not as much tax money required. So I think that's going to come up as in its own way in this campaign.
4: That question of consolidating school districts has come back up too.
2: Yeah. I mean, it's how many? We have 602?
3: 88
2: counties, 602 school districts, right?
4: It's over 600.
1: It's over 600 school districts.
3: Yeah, I thought it was 688. I might be wrong, but it's well over 600.
1: Right. This is a conversation that comes up quite a bit in the legislature, comes up quite a bit in the governor's race, which is just, you know, do we have too many units of government, whether that be school districts, townships, you know, villages, municipalities, and so forth. And of course, all of those individual units appreciate their autonomy, appreciate their ability to like run their own operation. And so that is a conflict that is not new in Ohio government, but it's certainly a part of the conversation when people are looking at their property tax bills and saying, where can we save some money?
2: Yeah. And do we, at some point, as the state history has proven, issues that are meaningful to voters often get on the ballot. There's several tries. Either it gets on the ballot and it fails and they try again. You mentioned the marijuana thing, the casino issue came up several times. I can see another property tax limiting issue getting on the ballot if the lawmakers don't make headway on this in some way.
4: And this group is not happy with what the lawmakers have done so far. They said it's not enough. It doesn't go too far. I mean, one of their big arguments is what the discussion we just had. There's just too much different taxing entities and too much government, and that so they're going to keep pushing whether or not anybody joins them, whether or not they'll be able to do it for next year. They're not stopping.
2: Would an odd year election, a 2027 election, which is largely a local election, municipal election, would they have a better chance or worse chance? I mean, you'd have the governor's race would have had a big turnout, so you have more voters, presumably more voters mad about property taxes. A municipal election, lower turnout, unions, local police and fire supporters tend to come out, school supporters tend to come out. Is it harder or easier to get this passed in 27, do you think?
4: An odd year election is a weird animal, and that's more of a turnout. Some of these past odd year elections that you saw, most recently the abortion one, you have an issue that is going to drive people to the polls. So this is one of those issues where people aren't just going to be showing up to vote on their local thing and go, oh, there's a property tax, so maybe I'll vote yes or no on it. This is going to be one of those things where one side or the other is going to be very motivated on it.
3: And the economy is going to have something to play into that, because, you know, if the economy continues to, you know, we continue to have high gas prices, continue to have high groceries, you know, people are having trouble staying in their homes. If you have that environment, I would think that property taxes would be a bigger deal to the electorate.
2: Yeah, it all goes to the whole affordability thing.
1: Yeah, it's hard for me to completely predict, but I will say you'll have a lot of like mayoral races on the ballot next year. And so that would certainly become a talking point of

0: those kind of things if this property tax measure were on the ballot as well.
1: Just imagine having, because Columbus will vote for a new mayor next year, that and this question on the ballot would be, give us plenty to talk about anyway. Well, we're done talking about it for now because it's not going to be on the ballot. So just briefly on the upcoming election, Fox News had a poll out last week that showed a gap in the U.S. Senate race. Sherrod Brown, the challenger on the Democratic side to incumbent John Houston, has an 8-point lead. I think it was 43 to 35% lead over John Houston, and the governor's race basically tied. The Senate race, this is kind of an outlier. Most of the other races have shown John Houston with a slight lead, basically within the margin of error, but this shows Sherrod Brown with a lead outside the margin of error. Do we read anything into that? Does it show strength on his campaign?
2: It shows strength. I mean, both are on the air right now with ads. I'm not sure how much any of that's kind of percolating in the voters' minds at this moment in time. It's an interesting thing because, like you said, we haven't seen one where Sherrod's got this much of a lead, but it's early. Yeah. And in this case, it's a poll of registered voters. Yeah. So maybe not all of these voters are going to show up.
1: Yeah, likely voters tend to be more reliable. Just to clarify, the lead that Sherrod Brown had over John Houston was 53-45. So he is over that 50% mark, Joe.
3: Yeah.
1: In this poll.
3: Yeah. And I'd like to remind people, though, that having a lead in June is not much of a deal. Mm-hmm. Because here's the reason. You remember back to the Strickland-Kasich race. Governor Strickland had pretty significant leads going into August, and yet he lost. So, I mean, I think we kind of get, you know, we see these polls and we think, oh, you know, but really the voters have not keyed in yet. They're not thinking politics yet. And so it's early.
2: And forgive me, I think Sherrod had a lot of leads in most of his last election.
3: Yeah, he may.
2: Going up into mm-hmm. November, not, it tightened like closer to the election is when you saw it tighten.
3: Yeah, that's when it tightens.
1: Going back to when Mike DeWine was first elected governor, when he beat Richard Cordray in 2018, Cordray had a lead of 3 or 4 points this time mm-hmm. In the spring. I joke, lawns always look good in May and June. Democrats always look good in Ohio in May and June. So we'll see how they look in November.
4: Yeah, it'll be interesting. I think affordability, I think the popularity or the how long the Iran war goes on, I think a lot of things about the president will be tied to John Houston. And so how popular Donald Trump is in the state of Ohio, how people feel about the economy in the state of Ohio are going to be like really key factors, particularly in the Senate race, certainly in the governor's race, but any sort of national race is going to be a factor in that. I think opinions of Sherrod Brown are pretty baked in. Like, he was just on the ballot. People know who he is. They either love him or hate him or what have you. But John Houston is despite being in politics for quite some time in Ohio, is a lesser known like ballot name commodity. And so you're going to see that is going to be affected by the presidential opinion quite a bit.
1: And you will see his introductory ads tonight when you watch the NBA Finals or when you watch Jeopardy and Wheel and 7 o'clock. Those are the places. If you want to see the political ads, watch sports and watch Jeopardy. When we come back, we'll talk about how apparently Ohio is a hotbed of government fraud, at least according to the nation's top law enforcement officials. That's when the Reporters Roundtable continues here on 89.7 NPR News.

0: Hi, this is Steve Inskeep. When you roll out of bed, bleary-eyed and groggy, if you're like me, the first thing on your mind is getting something to wake you up. 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
2: Food deserts are found in low-income and geographically isolated areas, with limited access to affordable, nutritious, and fresh food. They're increasing across the U.S. and here in Ohio. The largest number can be found in rural areas. We're talking about the reasons behind the increase in food deserts and what's being done to bring fresh food and better grocery stores into more areas. That's tomorrow on All Sides with Amy Jurevich from 10 to noon on 89.7 NPR News.
3: This is All Sides with Amy Jurevich. I'm Mike Thompson sitting in for Amy today. That's our weekly reporters roundtable where we talk all things Ohio politics and what's happened and what's ahead. Joining us today, Joe Ingles, senior reporter for Ohio Public Radio, Jesse Balmert, state government and politics reporter for the Columbus Dispatch and the USA Today Ohio Network, and Shane Stegmiller, reporter with Hannah News Service. According to the White House, fraud is a, quote, scandalous problem in Ohio. The nation's top law enforcement officers traveled to suburban Columbus last week to say Ohio is a leading location for government fraud. Acting Attorney General Todd Blanche, FBI Director Kash Patel, Medicaid Director Dr. Mehmet Oz, and others joined some state officials in announcing 14 indictments, charging them with defrauding the government out of $50 million. The cases involve Medicaid fraud, COVID relief fraud, and a romance fraud scheme. Here is the interim Attorney General, Todd Blanche.
4: These numbers are staggering, but just the tip of the iceberg, both here in Ohio and nationwide. Sadly, Ohio is facing some of the most significant fraud schemes in the country.
3: Officials say the indictment resulted from a federal and state partnership to investigate it, and they vowed to continue to root out fraud here in Ohio and across the country. Joe Ingles, pretty bad. Who knew? Is it that bad? Do we know?
5: We don't have any evidence that it's that bad. Let's put it that way. We saw these 14 indictments. Only one of them actually dealt with Medicaid fraud. The rest of them, as you said, were different things. But, you know, we've been hearing a lot about this. We've heard that there was a right-wing conservative outlet that reported like $1 billion worth of Medicaid fraud, but we're still in the phase of having that investigated. So we don't know whether that's the case. And a lot of things, honestly, that look like fraud, when you look down into them closer, they're not fraud at all. So, you know, how much of that has been counted in the fraud bucket, but then it's going to end up being something else? I think we're just going to have to wait and see.
3: Jesse, the root of these cases, according to the federal authorities, and I'm sure it happens, this is the Medicaid fraud where friends, relatives, caregivers of folks are able to get reimbursed from Medicaid for care they give loved ones or others. The intention is to keep these folks, vulnerable people, out of expensive nursing homes. So the incentive is you pay a family member or a coworker or a caregiver to take care of them. It could be housekeeping needs. It could be making sure the medication is administered properly. But you can see how that could open the door for false claims.
6: Yeah, it's you've explained it very well, but it's called home health care, and it's basically an alternative to nursing homes, or one alternative to nursing homes. And the benefits are it is less expensive for Medicaid to pay for, and typically has better outcomes for the patients. If you like already know your relative, you know, you might trust them to take care of these things versus like a stranger or so forth. But just by nature of this arrangement, it is slightly more challenging to track than, you know, someone in a hospital or a nursing home or so forth setting. And so that is where some of the concern has come from. There's actually a bill that's getting a lot of changes in the state house. So I'm not sure if this is how it's going to end up, but one proposal from Ohio lawmakers would prevent relative relatives from being home health care providers. And so their solution in that bill is to just cut off this option entirely.
3: And that was there was a hearing last week, Shane, that seems to be throwing the baby out with the bathwater, because if it's done properly. And I mean, we've all known caregivers who have spent a lot of time caring for their parents or their grandparents or a loved one. And this allows them to do that and get reimbursed if it's legitimate.
7: Yeah, and that's the concern that's been raised by a number of these caregivers and the people who are getting cared for who have been showing up to these hearings and saying, hey, don't hurt us because of this. You know, we are legitimate. We have a reason that we're doing this.
3: Yeah.
5: You know, I know personally from dealing with, you know, I had a family member that I was taking care of for a long time with other people in my family, and that person wasn't eligible for Medicaid. So, you know, it wasn't like any situation with us getting money. But there's a lot that people cannot do when they're in a situation, they're in a wheelchair or they're limited. They can't get up and go get their own meal. They can't get up and clean. They can't. You know, a lot of times they can't dress themselves. They can't get themselves ready. You know, and a lot of times we, you know, in our situation, we had home health aides coming in to monitor the health of the person, yeah. Right? But the thing is, there's a lot of things that go on that if you sit down and just even talk to the person, you're going to discover there are needs there that didn't get met by the healthcare person.
3: Now,
5: it's complicated.
3: The governor has suspended new home health care reimbursement programs?
5: Right.
7: Yes, they got they asked for a Medicaid waiver from the federal government and were granted on that. And so for I believe it's a 6 months suspension that they will not enroll new ones. And then also they announced last week while all this was going on, one of the interesting things on this one was in that press conference, the governor was not involved.
3: Yes, he wasn't there.
7: Although a spokesman for him said, although we weren't asked to be a part of it, we do support, you know, what they're announcing.
3: So he wasn't invited. He just didn't have
7: that's
3: a conflict.
7: The indication. Okay. Yes. But they during around the same time they announced that they were suspending payments to about 49 healthcare providers, home healthcare providers that are kind of questionable, that kind of got flagged in their system that they're going to take a closer look at.
3: Do we have any idea how much of an impact that will have on the care that they were providing? These are new companies coming on board, right? Or no?
7: Well, the ones that they suspended, were providing care, yeah. But they have a system I think that they're using to kind of try and flag some of these ones that are a little more suspicious.
5: And they did suspend new ones coming on until they can get this under control. But there's another factor here that needs to be taken into consideration as well. It is hard to find home health care providers, like actual, not family members, but actual companies that come in and do this work. If you talk to the people who are in need of those services, they will tell you that in some communities, they don't exist. These are jobs that tend to be low paid. They're always recruiting people to come help and do those kind of duties, and there just aren't enough people in some areas. So that's another problem to consider.
3: You can see in a rural area, it'd be really hard to travel miles between clients to take care of them. It'd be hard I don't know how they work out mileage reimbursements and things like that, but you can see it's just that, I mean, nursing homes and assisted care living places have a hard time staffing because the pay levels are low and it's hard work. People who were at the news conference, Dave Yost, the now former attorney general who's in charge of prosecuting fraud in Ohio, and before that was the state auditor for 8 years. The current auditor, Keith Faber, who has been in office for 7.5 years, it had to have been awkward if we're such a hotbed for fraud to law enforcement folks, financial control folks. How do they respond to this accusation that we have a scandalous amount of fraud in Ohio when they've been in charge?
7: Well, Keith Faber, a lot of some of these national reports that have been highlighting the fraud have actually been taking data that was brought to the forefront by Keith Faber back in March. He went before some of the committees at the General Assembly and was highlighting, you know, like, here's some things that we think are kind of need to be taken a closer look at. So he's been involved in a lot of this. And during the press conference, too, they were kind of praising Ohio, too, for some of the steps Ohio's been taking. So it wasn't just Ohio's this wild west of fraud and you know, something needs to be done. They did give some props to some of the stuff that Ohio has done, including the DeWine administration, who's kind of gotten thrown under the bus by the General Assembly.
3: Well, they did the similar in Minnesota, right, Jesse? When they gave props to Tim Walz because all the fraud up there, right? When they targeted Democrats in that blue state?
6: Yeah.
3: I'm being facetious, of course.
6: Obviously. Yes. No, I mean, the point that you're making is one that certainly Ohio Democrats are making, which is we don't know if there's this massive amount of fraud in Ohio, but if there is, it's definitely Republicans' fault because they've been in charge of the governorship, the statewide offices, by and large, and the Ohio General Assembly, both the Senate and the House, for this entire multi-year length of time. And I will say, like, they had a committee hearing a few months ago where the Attorney General and the auditor came in and talked about various concerns and like what they do and do not do. But like this was a almost like more than 2-hour committee hearing that had fewer than 90 people looking at it on the Ohio channel. So this was not people like, you know, pounding the table that Medicaid fraud, waste and abuse is rampant in Ohio until there was like this publication that came in and talked about it. And it's become certainly a big issue in an election year.
3: So that's what is that what's driving this? Is it the first the social media, quote, influencers who first targeted daycare centers, again, following up with what happened in Minnesota, mm-hmm. which was, there's a lot of indication that there was pretty rampant fraud in Minnesota. And they came to, in Minnesota, the group has been accused of that, of the Somali population. Columbus has a large Somali population. Influencers went to Somali neighborhoods, accused daycares of fraud without evidence. And then that spilled over to Medicaid. Is that what's driving this? Is it the social media influence, the conservative sort of web social media networks that are driving this?
5: It's part of it for sure.
3: Because mm-hmm. how do they pick Ohio? Why not Tennessee? Why not, you know, North Dakota? Why not another blue state?
5: Well, Ohio has a very big Senate race, number one, that, mm-hmm. you know, somehow they think maybe that, I don't know. Mm-hmm. That's a good question.
7: Well, and a lot of it is Ohio has a big Somali population.
5: Yes,
7: and
5: yes,
7: you know, the Somali population was kind of the target of the concerns in Minnesota. So it kind of fits in along with that.
3: Yeah. It's, now, Mike DeWine, he points out, and he pointed out in a statement, because he wasn't at the news conference, he said Ohio is a leader in indicting and convicting Medicaid fraudsters, pointing to more than 2,000 indictments, assuming in Medicaid fraud, since he took office. I mean, so they've been investigating it.
6: Right. It has been an interesting, like, if this is a problem, who is to blame game. And certainly the Democrats are pointing to the Republicans, the Republican state legislative leaders have been pointing to the former Medicaid director largely. DeWine has been saying, look, we've been prosecuting this. He's a former attorney general, and the attorney general's office is over the Medicaid fraud investigations. And so he can point to how they've been doing it under his prior job and how Attorney General Dave Yost and now the new replacement will do under the new job. And so that is kind of the challenge. Like, how big of a problem is this? And if it's to what extent it's a problem, who was kind of not paying attention enough?
3: Does it fizzle? Does it become an issue in the governor's race? Is it a way to distract from high gas prices in the economy? If you're Vivek Ramaswamy saying, I'm going to end fraud, waste, and abuse in Ohio and pay no attention to the $5 a gallon gas or $4.30 again, it is this week.
7: It will continue to play in terms of Vivek's made it a big part of his campaign. He's already rolling out a lot of like proposals and plans and that, and he had members of the General Assembly and leaders of the General Assembly there with them. So he's making it a big part of the campaign. There's a lot of time between now and November. Yeah. Something else might pop up.
3: How does Amy Acton, being a former health director, physician, sympathetic to the healthcare needs of, you'd think just by her career calling, she's in kind of a tough spot. She wants to be empathetic and take care of folks on Medicaid, wants to support the full Medicaid problem, but obviously doesn't want to be seen as endorsing fraud or lack of oversight.
6: Yeah, she's been interesting on this. Like, she has said that there needs to be an investigation or look into it, like get more information. But even earlier, she was supportive of work requirements for Medicaid, which is not a position that every Democrat takes because largely people on Medicaid are already working. And this can add some like hurdles and boxes you need to check to make sure that that happens. But she has been taking on several issues, like a more moderate, like, we're going to work with Republicans. I have these positions that, like, the average Ohioan might agree with, even if you're independent or conservative. And so that's been her approach, which is not to say, like, you know, that she isn't, like, pulling out the whole stops of, like, here's how we're going to fight Medicaid fraud that is massive and, like, in Ohio, but she's not saying this isn't an issue, ignore it.
3: She's playing that centrist role, which is probably smart for a Democrat in Ohio. You can't go too far left and hope to get elected anyway. We'll take a break. When we come back, we'll talk about the settlement, the huge settlement OSU has agreed in principle with remaining victims in the Strauss sexual abuse case. That's when All Sides with Amy Jurevich, with me, Mike Thompson, continues here on 89.7 NPR News.

0: John Quincy Adams was a one-term president, but he became a maverick congressman who brought so many anti-slavery petitions to the floor, Southern congressmen wanted him out.
1: So they're threatening to censure a former president of the United States. I mean, just imagine that.
0: But Adams prevailed. How he did that proves even today that Congress can actually work. That's on the next On Point. Tomorrow at noon on 89.7 NPR News.
2: I'm Indira Lakshmanan. Health Secretary Robert F. Kennedy Jr. is urging Americans to get off antidepressants. 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
3: Unfortunately, it's much easier to get a medication treatment for depression than it is to get psychotherapy.
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0: 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All Sides with Amy Jurevich. I'm Mike Thompson, sitting in for Amy this week. It is our weekly Reporters Roundtable. Joining us, Shane Stegmiller, reporter with Hannah News Service, Jesse Balmert, state government and politics reporter for the USA Today Ohio Network, and Joe Ingles, senior reporter with Ohio Public Radio and its Statehouse News Bureau. For years, Ohio State has fought hard to limit the financial damage of the sex abuse committed by former OSU team doctor Richard Strauss, who was now dead. Last week came word the fight nears an end, at least we think. In a surprise last-minute announcement, the OSU Board of Trustees agreed in principle to settle all but one of the remaining claims of hundreds of men accused by Strauss for a total of $100 million. Here is Ohio State University President Ravi Bellamkonda speaking at the trustees meeting.
1: The survivors of the Strauss abuse are all Buckeyes. I will always be a part of our family and our community. And I firmly believe that. We continue to be very grateful to them for their courage in coming forward. And reaching a final resolution is very important to us and is an important step forward.
0: The $100 million is on top of the $61 million OSU already agreed to pay to more than 300 Strauss survivors back in 2020. That's a considerable payout, but it's not as high as others. To compare, Michigan State and Michigan both faced sex abuse scandals by athletic doctors. They each paid about $500 million. So if you do the math, $500 million each, Michigan State and Michigan, OSU, give or take, will pay about $170 million when all is said and done. Jesse Balmert, It's been 8 years since these allegations first came to light. It's been 7 years since the investigation showed it, and now we settle. It's taken a long time, but it looks like this case is nearing an end.
2: Yeah, it's been interesting, and obviously, like, the advocacy of people from the beginning, that's such a long period of time, and the attention has ramped up as more people have been added, but the people who brought it to light back in 2018, you know, deserve a lot of respect for that, because it's hard to be the first person. But yeah, so, I mean, I think we've even seen, like, former Ohio State football players and a retired judge, and you've really seen this kind of momentum building in recent days, so I'm not entirely surprised that we've come to the point of a settlement. $100 million is substantive, but like you said, in the context, it'll be interesting to see what happens there. Obviously, the settlement avoids a trial, more depositions, more information getting out there, and it could have been in the fall season when you're playing football games as well. And so it's how much attention do you want to bring to this issue at, like, a very interesting time for Ohio State.
0: Yeah, I mean, I don't think anyone ever thought this would get to trial, Joe, but a trial would have just been, I mean, the people who would have had to testify at trial, the people who have been deposed, Jim Jordan was deposed, Archie Griffin was deposed, former athletic director Andy Geiger was deposed, Les Wexner was ordered to be deposed. OSU lost a court ruling on that. We don't know if he's been deposed yet, but he was in line to be if he hadn't been. So a trial, these people on the stand would have been, That would not have been a good look.
3: Regardless. That would not have been a good look. But, you know, the university waited a long time to settle this. It could have been settled a long time ago. And one of the things that I just have a lot of questions about this settlement, because one of the things that the survivors were asking about were they wanted guardrails to make sure that this didn't happen again. I'm not seeing, in what we've heard so far, I'm not seeing what those guardrails might be, if they exist at all. Also, is there, as part of this deal, are the survivors allowed to talk about how they feel about it going forward? Are they allowed to ask the questions? There are a lot of things that we don't know at this point about this deal, but I would tend to think that the lower amount could be because some of the survivors, or a lot of the survivors, said, hey, we're getting a lot of the things we want. It's just we're not hearing that right
0: now.
3: Yeah,
0: I mean, but the OSU trustees and, frankly, the survivors have not been talking since this was announced.
3: Exactly.
0: They say it's because the federal court judge who is overseeing this has basically put a gag on around them until this is a done deal. No one's to talk about it. So they have that right now. But still, I mean, it was hand carried into the Board of Trustees meeting. No advance notice this was coming. And again, it's just the transparency has just not been there. Even if you can't talk about it publicly, you know, it's not been completely, you know, on the agenda ahead of time. So the survivors weren't there. The media didn't get a heads up. Media was there because they cover it normally anyway. So it was kind of a surprise.
3: Right.
0: How much, just looking at this from a just why now type of thing, Shane, but new president. You have to figure a new president maybe wanted to get this off his plate, Ravi Bellamkonda. There's a new chair of the Board of Trustees who has started. You wonder if new voices in the room said, you know what, let's get this settled.
4: Yeah, and it's been just a drip, drip, drip, drip. And there's still, I mean, there's still new victims coming forward sharing their stories. So it just continues. If you're hoping to sweep it under the rug and it's just going to go away, it's not going to go away. So there probably was like an attitude of, okay, we just need to do something about this now.
2: Yeah, and Ohio State has just had a lot of, you know, self-imposed bad press recently between this topic, which has obviously been going on for years, but the Wexner ties and then the former president resigning in the way that he did. It's just, you know, to the extent that you can make one of these be resolved in a way that at least the survivors feel reasonably good about, then that's one less thing that you're talking about as Ohio State.
0: We don't know exactly how Ohio State will pay this $100 million. They do say it will not involve taxpayer money, it will not involve tuition money, and it will not involve donor-directed contributions to the university. Of course, that leaves people who give to the university in general, and, you know, foundation support or whatever. So we don't know exactly how it's going to be paid. But
3: yeah, that's a large amount, though. The in general group is large.
0: Yeah. So if you do the math, we did the math. It's like just under 300 folks in this settlement. If you do the math, it comes out to about $250,000 each after you take off the attorney's fees. Figuring attorneys get 40%, they get about on average. $230,000 each. I don't know. Is that enough? Hard to say.
2: I don't think there's like a price tag that you can put on this issue, but getting Ohio State to admit that this was an issue and potentially, I mean, I don't know all of the details, fixing this going forward or putting new guardrails in place going forward, so something that's tragic when it happened again. I know just like the acknowledgement and pushing for change has been a part of the conversation from the beginning.
0: I mean, to OSU's credit, they've always sort of admitted this happened, and they've quibbled over the financial amount, and they say that they've taken steps to make sure this doesn't happen again. But you have to, this happened, what, you know, 30 years ago. None of the folks who are here now in office at Ohio State had anything to do with it. You just think, I would wanted to get off my plate just to be done with it. You know, I didn't, you know, this wasn't my watch. This didn't happen on my watch. Let's get it done. And this one, to Jesse's point, they had control over. The Jeffrey Epstein, Les Wexner ties, yeah, they could take Wexner's name off buildings, but, you know, there's been no convictions of any wrongdoing on the part of Les Wexner. Just he's guilty by association. You know, the Ted Carter thing, you know, it'll probably fade at some point. But this one here, they could take control of. So they have. We shall see what the details are. We'll eagerly await the details of this settlement and see if, now there's one victim survivor that is not, we don't know who it is yet, but there's one who has not agreed. So we'll see what that person has to say. Anyway, data centers continue to be public enemy number one in many parts of Ohio. Ohio is a leading location for data center construction, but they have drawn complaints for their use of electricity, what they might do to utility rates in the future. They have drawn complaints for the use of water supplies and what it might mean for water supplies in areas of the state. And they don't look nice. And they take up a lot of farmland. So a lot of rural Ohioans don't want to have a data center next door. Joe Ingles, there's a committee now that's studying this. There was a hearing last week. Mm-hmm. Did they reach any conclusions as to what to do with data centers?
3: No, and I think they're still working on that as we speak here. They're still trying to come to some sort of solution. But the problem is that, you know, it's one of these issues that it's not as black and white as it seems, right? So even, you know, like the Democrats are not poised to make, you know, a lot of ground on this, talking about it, because they're, a lot of their constituency, the unions, for example, they're putting, you know, people to work in these data centers, building them. They, you know, the Chamber of Commerce is, you know, they like the data centers because, you know, they say they're good for the economy. There's a whole lot going on, and yet I know that we've seen these rural areas that have said, hey, you're taking farmland, you're taking our resources, and it's really hurting farming in general. So I think there's, you know, there's a whole lot there. They're trying to come to some agreement, but they're not close yet.
0: Shane, the data center tech companies are fighting back. They've Signal Ohio was first to report that they they're spending $10,000 on digital ads. They've hired a whole bevy of, I guess, 50 or so lobbyists to work the state house to show the strength, what the arguments for data centers will have an effect.
4: It already has had an effect. Going back to the property tax issue, this is another one of those issues that a lot of people are angry about. There was an issue that is still collecting signatures, but we'll see if they're able to make it to the ballot, that would have banned data centers. But you're not seeing any of the state leaders taking a strong, like, line in the sand, like, okay, yeah, we don't want to get, we want to get rid of all data centers. They're still trying to find that medium ground, and, you know, there's push on all sides. That data center committee today is holding another hearing where they're going to continue discussing the matter. They're about ready to go on their summer break. I expect they'll keep meeting over that time. I'm not sure we're going to see anything in the near future on this issue other than let's just keep studying the issue and see if we can come up with something.
0: But we need the data centers. The Wall Street Journal last week, Jesse, said that tech companies are worried we don't have enough. We're not going to have enough. Even all the ones that are being built, that you see built all around here and other parts of the country, even then they say we still don't have enough of these. Basically large warehouses filled with computers to run all the processes that we use every day on our phones, and in particular, the AI processes that are coming.
2: Yeah, far be it for me to know how many is enough or too many or so forth, so I'm not going to venture a guess on that one. But there are a couple committee hearings this week to potentially pass something on data centers, but what that looks like, unfortunately, this is like the end, pretty much the end of lawmaking for several months now, and there's a lot changing and being amended last minute, so I guess stay tuned. We'll see how late we're at the State House on Wednesday.
3: This is an issue, too, that we've got to remember. A lot of Ohioans are divided on it because some rural areas of Ohio still don't have the cell phone service that you're talking about to access the internet on their phones like a lot of people. And there's, you know, a lot of people still using dial-up in some areas because they don't have the fiber optics. So, you know, this affects people in a city like Columbus a little differently than it would in a rural area that's kind of far out where they don't really have a lot of the things to begin with.
0: This is an opportunity for an Amy Acton or even a Sherrod Brown to make inroads in rural areas, Shane, to because the rural areas are very much opposed to these data centers, largely for the farmland preservation aspects, but also electric bills and water use. They could become, you know, I don't know if they could oppose the data centers, but they could come out strongly, you know, at least for tightening up on their processes.
4: It is an issue to capitalize on, but like Joe said, it's one of those weird issues where it kind of opposition and support kind of crosses all sorts of political boundaries, political lines, party affiliation, you know, so if you come out strong and say, I'm going to get rid of data centers, or even I'm going to suspend construction on it, then you're making all the unions that support you mad. So how, and Sherrod Brown is, I mean, that's his bread and butter is the union support.
0: What he has said, Jesse, is that he wants data centers to pay their fair share of electric bills. So if they need to improve the grid, put up more high tension wires to service these data centers, not the homeowner should have to pay for that in their electric bill, but the data centers. Is that enough to satisfy the anger towards them?
2: I mean, certainly not for some people who would like them to be banned entirely. Is certainly people don't want to pay for these things and they don't want them in their backyard. So that solves perhaps one of the issues. But it's not entirely too different from what you're hearing from Republican Vivek Ramaswamy, who's saying, yes, we want data centers in Ohio, but we want some limitations. We don't want them to take advantage of Ohioans. So where is the differentiation between Democrats and Republicans on this issue?
0: How powerful is this tech lobby at the state house? We know the utilities have a lot of strength at the state house. Nursing home industry has a lot of strength at the state house. Do these folks have the same amount of clout to sway legislation after the election is over?
3: They're newer, but I think they still have deep pockets. I mean, you look at these tech companies, the Googles, the Amazons, they have a lot of money and they can organize quickly because they have the ability to get to lawmakers' ears fast.
4: Well, and they've already been, you know, some of the bigger ones, Google, Facebook has a big one out in New Albany. I mean, they're already here.
0: Yep.
4: So they've made those connections across multiple administrations.
0: Yes. Generations of leaders.
4: Generations of leaders.
0: Yes.
4: You know, so they have those connections. So they already do have the voice of governors or the ear of governors.
0: Go ahead, Jesse.
2: Yeah, I mean, if you think of powerful groups in Columbus already, like Center for Christian Virtue probably has, I don't know, five or so lobbyists. The Ohio Chamber certainly doesn't have 50.
0: Yeah.
2: So this is a massive investment.
0: And I mean, to defend the data centers, yes, they get built and you need hundreds of workers to build them, and you only need maybe a couple dozen people to operate them. But the argument is they lead to other jobs. Maybe a company will locate its AI processing company next to the data center because I don't know if it's easier to be nearby. So Ohio could cut off its nose to spite its face if they say no to data centers altogether. Well, okay, we'll go to Indiana.
4: And that's the concern is you just noted there's a need for data centers. If you completely draw a line in the sand, say, no, we're not going to have any data centers in Ohio, they're going to go somewhere else. They're going to take their money somewhere else.
0: The whole Silicon Heartland. You know, are we the Silicon Heartland yet? Or we have to wait for the Intel project? We haven't talked about that in a while.
4: One of the interesting things, too, is, you know, you're seeing the state leaders trying to take the middle line and that. It's the local areas that are going, we're going to, you know, have a moratorium on them for like a year or so long. You're seeing the local ones taking more of that strong stance on it.
3: Yeah. And they definitely don't want tax breaks on these data centers. That's one thing we see from, you know, pretty much across the board when you talk to people. They don't want tax breaks. The governor has kind of pulled back on some of that a little bit, but there are still some out there who, you know, have tax breaks, and you know, that's a big deal.
0: Our thanks to Jesse Ballmert from the USA Today Ohio Network, Joe Ingles from Ohio Public Radio State House News Bureau, and Shane Stegmiller from Hannah News. Thank you very much for joining us here on the Reporter Roundtable on All Sides.
4: Thank you.
0: Thank you.

0: Maine voters head to the polls for primary elections, likely to advance our Republican Senator Susan Collins, who's held the seat for nearly three decades, and Democrat Graham Platner, a populist who's electrified voters, but the military veteran comes with controversy.
1: I've not always been who I am today. I grew up in the infantry. Things that are seen as virtues there are generally not seen as virtues in the normal world.
0: On the next morning edition from NPR News.
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5: This is All Sides with Amy Jurevich. And quick, can you name this instrument? If you guessed tuba, you're correct. This often overlooked brass instrument tends to get elbowed out by its showier cousins, the trumpet and the trombone. Yet if you listen closely, it delivers the most consequential sound. Deep, resonant, constant. Journalist and author Sam Kionis immersed himself in the tuba universe, taking a musical detour from his years of covering the drug epidemic in Ohio and elsewhere. Coming up, an eye-opening and ear-opening adventure from the new book called The Perfect Tuba. That's after the news on All Sides with Amy Jurevich on 89.7 NPR News and at WOSU.org.
6: Live from NPR News in Washington, I'm Ryland Barton. Israel and Iran appear to be backing away from further strikes after they traded fire for the first time since the U.S. and Iran agreed to a ceasefire 2 months ago. The renewed fighting raised concerns that the Middle East could be plunged back into a full-scale war, as NPR's Aya Batraoui explains.
7: Iran is telling Trump he cannot have an end to the war in the Gulf and keep the war in Lebanon raging. Iran has insisted since April's ceasefire deal with the U.S. that it has to include an end to Israel's war in Lebanon, and it has been warning against Israel's escalations there. So last night, after Israel's bombing of Beirut, Iran launched missiles at Israeli Air Force bases and other sites and continued attacking Israel this morning, making clear again that Lebanon is a red line for them. And once again, sirens rang out with people sheltering in bunkers in parts of Israel. Now, Iran's decision to launch these attacks have drawn mixed reactions inside Iran.
6: NPR's Aya Batraoui reporting. President Trump nominated Todd Blanche for attorney general today. Blanche is Trump's former personal attorney. He's been serving as acting attorney general since Pam Bondi's removal earlier this year. He has moved quickly to pursue the president's agenda, including directing investigations into many of Trump's perceived enemies. The Senate will need to confirm Blanche. There are now five confirmed cases of New World screwworm in Texas. On Monday, Secretary of Agriculture Brooke Rollins was in Texas to announce a war on screwworm campaign. Texas Public Radio's David Martin Davies reports.
8: Rollins said this is an emergency that threatens the nation's cattle industry, but she wanted to stress that the parasitic fly is not going to hurt the quality of food in the United States.
9: This does not affect the food supply system. This is not a virus. It is not a disease. It is a pest. And so we obviously are treating it as such, but the food supply system remains intact and couldn't be safer.
8: Rollins also said the USDA is deploying resources in Texas, including setting up animal quarantine zones, sterile fly releases via aerial flights and ground release chambers, and deploying personnel to set up and monitor fly traps. People are encouraged to check their animals, including pets, and notify authorities if they find screwworm infestations. For NPR News, I'm David Martin Davies in San Antonio.
6: A Somali referee won't officiate in the World Cup after being denied entry into the United States. Omar Artan was denied entry after arriving to Miami International Airport from Istanbul on Saturday. FIFA confirmed today that Artan wouldn't be able to train and officiate at the World Cup. Without identifying Artan, U.S. Customs and Border Protection said in a statement that a referee for the FIFA World Cup was, quote, determined to be inadmissible due to vetting concerns. Artan was voted the Confederation of African Football's Referee of the Year last year. You're listening to NPR News from Washington. Senators are warning that a key surveillance power could expire this week amid opposition to President Trump's pick to lead the nation's intelligence community. The Foreign Intelligence Surveillance Act allows intelligence agencies to collect communications from foreign targets overseas without a warrant, and it's set to expire June 12th. Support for a deal to renew it collapsed after Trump named housing finance regulator Bill Pulte as acting director of national intelligence. Apple has announced a long-awaited new version of Siri with AI built in, NPR's John Ruich reports.
10: Apple promised an AI-updated Siri 2 years ago and is finally delivering. Analysts have criticized the maker of iPhones and Mac computers for being slow to jump into AI, but at its annual developer conference, company executives pushed back, saying other companies were racing ahead on AI while Apple was ensuring that it has strong privacy and security. Earlier this year, Apple announced a team-up with Google and is using Google's Gemini AI model to underpin Apple's own AI. The new Siri will be able to access the internet for information, like other chatbots, as well as personal messages and emails. It can also analyze pictures and interact with apps on Apple devices, like Maps, the Safari web browser, and the calendar. The company says the update will be available later this year. John Ruich, NPR News.
6: Hockey's Carolina Hurricanes are having a baby boom in their push for the NHL Stanley Cup, and the Vegas Golden Knights could soon join them. Three Hurricanes players have welcomed children during the playoffs. The Golden Knights have multiple players with new arrivals scheduled later this month. The series could run through a Game 7 on June 17th. This is NPR News.
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5: Welcome to All Sides with Amy Jarovich. This is a sound Ohio State fans know well. But have you ever thought about the individual sections and players, what it takes to create that whole sound? Consider what happens when you single out one instrument, the tuba. It sounds like this. This hour, we're going to learn about the tuba and give it its due and hear about the players who tell their stories through the instrument's unique sound. Joining us for this hour is author and journalist Sam Kionis to talk about his new book, The Perfect Tuba, Forging Fulfillment from the Bass Horn, Band, and Hard Work. Welcome to All Sides, Sam.
13: Thanks very much, Amy. Good to be back with you guys.
5: So listeners might remember your time on All Sides in the past. You've discussed your New York Times bestselling book from 2015, Dreamland, the true tale of America's opioid epidemic. In 2021, you followed up with The Least of Us, True Tales of America and Hope in the Time of Fentanyl and Meth. So I'm curious now, your new book is called The Perfect Tuba, and I'm curious about the journey that brought you to the topic of the tuba, because you were following the drugs here in Ohio, around the U.S., in Mexico. Why write a book about a tuba?
13: Yes, it's a great question, and there were times when I was wondering that myself, but really, it was because I became a journalist to really, you know, write about a lot of things. A lot of things interest me, and I didn't want to write about one thing only. I felt the two books, Dreamland and The Least of Us, really were pretty thorough. They were quite impactful as books. And what had happened was I just kind of got worn out on the topic of people, of addiction, which is really essentially people looking for happiness from something they buy, you know? And I just wanted to write about something more optimistic, more uplifting, people achieving something that they, that through hard work, and I had, when I was at the LA Times, I was at the LA Times for 10 years. And when I was there, I wrote a story about the tuba in Mexican LA. And it's very popular, probably the most important instrument in Mexican Los Angeles. And I just, after that, I began interviewing tuba players of all kinds and all styles. And I couldn't tell myself, I didn't know why exactly, except for that I felt that if you, these were folks who were doing this for, because they loved it. And not for any great promise of fortune or fame with tuba. There's very little of either. And so I knew as a journalist, though, that if you follow people whose main motivation is really because they just love doing it, perhaps because the instrument is showing them something about themselves, about what they can be, that you will one day find a lot of great stories. And so while I was doing Dreamland, I was writing Dreamland and then speaking about the book all over the country, and then I was writing The Least of Us, I was at the same time doing occasional interviews with tuba players around the country, just kind of hitting them off when I was ever in their area. And so I, when The Least of Us was finished, I figured, okay, I think it's time to just focus on the tuba as a kind of a total break, a dramatic break from everything I'd written before, because that's what the beauty of journalism is. You write about stuff you don't know, but you're going to find out all about, and the tuba happened to be that for me.
14: At the end of the book, you acknowledge and thank your editor for his support. You say, quote, "Admittedly, a strange project." So I sort of chuckled at picturing your book pitch when you went to your editor and said, "Hey, I want to write a book about tubas." How did that go?
13: Yes, it was a strange, and yet the weird thing was that I didn't really know what the book was yet when that happened. The Bloomsbury was Press, which published the book, was very good about encouraging this project. I was saying, you know what, I'm going to try to see if I could find a book within this topic on the tuba that I've been doing. And by then I had in my computer a huge folder called Tuba, with interviews and transcriptions and notes and some writing that I'd done and all this kind of stuff. And I said, I think it's time to try to figure out if I can do that. And they were quite encouraging. They've been very good about pushing the book and so on and supporting me in all this. But I knew at the time it was a strange thing because, you know, the truth is, too, I don't play the tuba.
14: We should note that you are, this is not your instrument.
13: No, I was never in marching band. I just thought that I wanted to, after writing about people enslaved to, a drug, I wanted to write about people who were creating something within themselves, for themselves, creating things with other people in collaboration with others, you know, and have that be a kind of the story rather than endless stories that are very grim. You cover heroin, you cover OxyContin, fentanyl, methamphetamine. The stories get really, really grim. And I wanted to write about people who were achieving something from within, very much more uplifting tales, but people who were doing so through hard work. Mm-hmm. You know, it's not like very easy to do this. These are people who really devoted themselves to this, to this horn. And I guess after writing for years about addiction, I wanted to write about people who were finding themselves through hard work and collaboration.
14: The connection or the juxtaposition is not lost on me whenever you think about your books on the opioid crisis are about people basically dying, taking their last breath. But to play the tuba, the breath is everything you need. You have to take in so much air and it requires so much of that. Is that a connection that you made at any point? I don't know if you want to.
13: Without a doubt, yes. It's a good point. It hit me midway through that even though I was trying to get away and not write about drugs at all, that this was what I was actually writing about was the opposite of addiction, right? Addiction is enslavement to a substance. The tuba and band, a larger context in band, is commitment, focus, discipline to creating something for yourselves. with other people. It's also about liberating your own creativity, and I thought that that was a very important thing. And that's where the air, the beautiful, precious column of air that you have to develop as a tuba player is really the life-giving force that we all need. Addiction is about shutting down that column of air, and it's a wonderful. It hit me as like this wonderful idea. Yes, what I'm writing about is what gives people life through the tuba. You can write about things like this through heroin, through OxyContin, through fentanyl. You are writing about what shuts down life and human creativity.
14: This is All Sides on 89.7 NPR News. We're talking this hour about the tuba. It's

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1: From the Ohio State Band and many other college bands as the tuba. It's actually sousaphone, which is one that you carry. It wraps around you. It's got the bell pointing forward. Mm-hmm. And then there's a euphonium, which is a smaller, it's called the tenor tuba. It's a smaller version. But the tuba is the youngest orchestral brass instrument. And so it's still being worked on, in a sense. There's still being changes are still happening to the tuba, and the tubas themselves in different keys come in all sizes, like human beings. There's short and fat, there's tall and big, there's skinny. And so the tuba is a fascinating thing like that too, because it's still a little bit like a work in progress.
2: So the subtitle of your book is Forging Fulfillment from the Bass Horn, Band, and Hard Work. So I wanted to ask about that, calling it a bass horn. What does that reference?
1: Well, the tuba is the bass. And here's the other thing. Without the tuba, you can't really have the band. Hmm. In fact, if you think about it, the football depends on the tuba. Because football really relies for its, certainly college football, high school football, relies on this, you know, broadcasting the great fame of the local football team or the college football team. You don't have a tuba, you cannot do that. Mm. The tuba is really the essential instrument without which you pretty much can't. And it's also the case that by and large in most orchestras, it's the tuba that's constantly playing. It's not often that the tubas play get a rest, and mm-hmm. so it's this essential instrument in propelling. And what you're finding, I think, too, is amazing. If you count the numbers of tubas mm-hmm. in the marching bands at Division I schools these days, they've doubled in size. It's like you're thinking mm-hmm. 24 to 40. Tubas. I'm not sure how many Ohio State has. I think it's like 28 or 32. But other bands, Texas A&M has 44. I mean, it's like become almost, I don't want to get beyond myself here, but it feels to me very much like a tuba arms race, which you see in Division I college football, largely because I think a lot of more kids are in band. And the band means a lot now because of TV and all the rest. And so but the tuba is the essential instrument and all that.
2: So you mentioned you're not a tuba player yourself, but you did get a chance to produce a sound out of one of the rarest tubas on the planet. Can you tell me about the Chicago Yorks? That's what they're known as. They're kind of like the tuba version of the Stradivarius violin, right?
1: Right. One of the things that kept me going as I began to just, as I was writing Dreamland and I was writing The Least of Us, in the back of my mind was this story that I thought was one of the most interesting I'd ever heard, which was in the entire tuba world, there are only two perfect tubas. And tuba players, and they're called the Yorks. They're made by the York Instrument Company out of Grand Rapids, Michigan, in the 1930s. That company later went bankrupt. So there's only two of them. And they're kind of custom made, and they are deemed to be like these holy grail type tubas. If you listen to tuba players talk about the Yorks that are now, they're now owned by the Chicago Symphony, but it's almost like this mystical, magical instrument, these instruments that just, you know, one guy said, if there was an instrument that knew what you were going to play before you knew what you were going to play, that would be the instrument. And it's been this, various companies have tried to replicate these two Yorks, and really done a good job, but not a perfect job. And so they're still there at the Chicago Symphony. The Chicago Symphony tuba player, Gene Picorni, one day I went up there to view them. And really, I was only thinking of like viewing them like a museum piece. I don't want to break them. Of course, you can't really break a tuba by touching it. But, you know, these are sturdy beasts. But he said, you want to play it. And, you know, first of all, what struck me was, and I finally got it on my lap, I said, of course, I'll try to play it. Never played a tuba in my life. And here I am playing these like legendary horns. Every tuba player in America would die to be in my seat at that moment. And I'm taking this thing. And first of all,

0: The thing is gigantic. It's like having a linebacker sitting on your lap. It's not that heavy, but it takes up enormous amount of space. And then you put your lips to this thing, and you try to make the, I tried, you know, blah, blah, blah, blah, blah, that kind of thing. And oh my God, it was embarrassing. It was like making a sound. It felt a lot like when your stomach's grumbling because you haven't eaten for a while. It was so embarrassing. But, you know, it was the first time. But it was a remarkable thing because these horns are kind of the great holy grail for so many tuba players. I couldn't get over that. And I kept hearing about them during the time when I was writing about Dreamland, during the time when I was writing The Least of Us. I thought to myself, if I ever get into a book about the tuba, one of the stories I want to tease out and really find out and report out and see as much as find out as much as I can about is the story of those two perfect tubas. And so that's kind of what I called the book.
1: We are talking with author and journalist Sam Quiñones, and he is staying with us. And coming up, we're going to talk about some teachers who inspire generations of band students around the U.S., and we're going to get a little more into a few of the people that Sam highlights in his book. 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
1: I'm Indira Lakshmanan. Health Secretary Robert F. Kennedy Jr. is urging Americans to get off antidepressants. Psychiatrists say that's only responsible if alternatives like therapy are equally accessible.
2: Unfortunately, it's much easier to get a medication treatment for depression than it is to get psychotherapy.
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5: You're listening to All Sides. I'm your host, Amy Jurevich. There was Arnold Jacobs in Chicago, John Weber in Harvey, Illinois, and Al Cortinas in tiny Roma, Texas. Three men, giants in their field, who loved the tuba and taught the fundamentals and watched their students flourish beyond what many, including the students themselves, believe they could accomplish. Such is the power of music and the power of teaching. Still with us is author and journalist Sam Quiñones, and his latest book is The Perfect Tuba, Forging Fulfillment from the Bass, Horn, Band, and Hard Work. Thanks again for being with us, Sam.
6: It's great to be with you. Thanks, Amy.
5: So the three men that I just mentioned all had incredible influence on the tuba world and over young people they taught and they guided. Can we start with Arnold Jacobs? You have three chapters in your book to him. And we were talking with Jennifer Hambrick. She's the midday host of our sister station, Classical 101, about your book. She shared that she once, while working in Chicago, she was a musician in Chicago, she sat in on a lesson with Arnold Jacobs that he was giving to another student. And she had vivid memories of his office filled with breathing devices, and she remembered how he talked about musicians as storytellers of sound. So can you give us a sense of this man, Arnold Jacobs, who he was and how he was significant to the field?
6: Sure. He was the tuba player for the Chicago Symphony for 44 years. He bought from a teacher one of the first of the two magical perfect Yorks, and then bought the second one many years later after he was already at the Chicago Symphony. So he was really a titan of tuba playing in America, at least, certainly really the world, and part of creating that enormous brass sound that the Chicago Symphony was known for. But probably more important even than that, which is saying a lot, he was kind of a tuba hero to a lot of tuba players. Tuba players were looking to break away from the limitations of all these other people thought that the instrument could and could not do. And they were looking to become virtuosos themselves. And Arnold Jacobs was kind of like the hero of all this. But he also probably gained even more importance, I think, because he was this one of the great music teachers of the 20th century in America. And he taught a lot of students, and we're not just tuba players, there were vocalists, there were other brass players and so on. He was almost like a Zen Buddhist monk approach to developing your wind, that precious breath of air that we were talking about. And then also he focused on what he called the song, that meaning what your brain is, after much training, your brain is learning to, it wants to express through the horn. And all of this became part of his teaching. He taught hundreds of people. I can't imagine really how many students he had, but they were every day, all the time. I'm running into people who who had lessons from Arnold Jacobs. He taught at Northwestern for a while too. He was really a remarkable force in teaching people how to break from the limitations that they imposed on themselves or their teachers had imposed on them. And so he was really like kind of like the superhero of the tuba for much of the last century.
5: You describe tuba players as students who tend to be a bit of a loner, maybe a little bit nerdy, perhaps an outcast. Most of them are boys or young men. Does that hold true today, or is that just a stereotype?
6: No, I think there's more and more girls getting into it. When the tuba was first taking off, when there was this time in tuba world when the idea was we need a tuba civil rights movement. We need a break from all the limitations that others impose on us. And Arnold Jacobs was kind of part of that. Creating a better quality tuba player was part of that. And I think what also began to happen with that is that more girls began to be tuba players. The thing is, though, that tuba players are kind of chosen early, because it depends on how can you actually carry the instrument at age 12 or 13. Or 14. So mostly it's boys doing it, and it's also, frankly, oftentimes boys at you might consider to be at the kind of the lower end of the social pecking order at every high school. What I loved about the tuba was that the tuba showed people what they were capable of, even though they didn't really know what they were doing, and they didn't start the tuba because they wanted to play it. Most people start the tuba because they are late for band class the first day of seventh grade, and there's no other instrument there available.
5: That's all that's left.
6: So you got to do it that way. But what's fascinating about it is that they begin to play it and they begin to see that they're capable of something. And this is the beauty of the horn, it seems to me. It gives a lot of kids who have been told you can't do anything, it shows them what they can do, which is very much like the path the tuba has taken in the last 50, 60 years, which is that the tuba is only good for a few things, and then tuba players are generally breaking that, liberating their own creativity, and showing that actually they're good for a whole lot more. After writing about the enslavement of addiction for 12 years and two books, I could tell you it was like, no pun intended, it was a huge breath of fresh air to be able to write about people who were finding themselves through the hard work they put in this instrument.
5: Let's talk about Bill Bell for a minute. He's credited with bringing the tuba to the mainstream. He released an album in 1957 featuring the tuba as the lead instrument. Before you tell us more about him, I wanted to play some audio from his album.

0: So he does have an Ohio connection. He played in the Cincinnati Symphony Orchestra from 1924 to 1937. Can you tell us a little bit more about Bill Bell?
1: Yeah, Bill Bell was fascinating. He was the kind of like the Jimi Hendrix of the tuba. And I say that because just as rock guitar players thought of the guitar very differently after Jimi Hendrix, they heard Jimi Hendrix, tuba players all over the country thought very differently about the possibilities of their horn after hearing that record. He was the new the tubist for the New York Philharmonic, and was quite a drinker, was quite a carouser, was kind of the king of the tuba scene in New York. It was very large in the 40s and 50s. And then he puts out this record, 1957, the same year that, you know, Jerry Lee Lewis came up with A Whole Lot of Shaking Going On and Jailhouse Rock by Elvis Presley. This record rocked the tuba world the same the way that those records did. And I've talked to a number of guys who were very young when they first heard the Bill Bell and his tuba. You know, he looks like an accountant. He's got black hair and black horn-rimmed glasses, black jacket, white shirt, black tie, very square-looking cat, but then kind of totally created a new idea. And all these kids who were kids at the time, I later interviewed, were saying, man, it blew my mind. It totally changed my impression of what the horn could do and therefore what I could do. And so he began... The fascinating thing about Bill Bell is, I think, he began the liberation of creativity that I love to write about in this book. He began the liberation of the tuba with that record. He later went on to teach at Indiana University and then died in 1969. But his legacy is kind of the idea, like, we can do much more. And that record that you play a little bit of is really transcriptions of classical pieces that were mostly traditionally played by violin and cello. And for tuba players to hear this and say, oh, I could play on the tuba what those people are playing on the cello? Oh my goodness, this is a mind-blowing thing, kind of like the way Jimi Hendrix blew a lot of rock guitar players' minds as well.
0: Well, and Bill Bell's legacy lives on in tuba Christmas concerts that take place each year here in Columbus and hundreds of places around the world. The first Tuba Christmas was organized by Harvey Phillips in 1974 to honor Bell, who was his tuba teacher. So here's a snippet of sound of a quartet of tubas performing in the WOSU studios back in December. It was produced by Classical 101 host Jennifer Hambrick and recorded by our audio engineer Dalton Jones.

0: And, you know, I don't think of a tuba as an instrument of getting a solo, you know. So the fact that there's Tuba Christmas and that still exists, what does that mean to you?
1: Oh, it's exactly part of this whole process through which a relegated, confined horn finds its own freedom. And you mentioned Harvey Phillips. Harvey Phillips was, again, another one of the tuba titans of the 20th century. He taught at Indiana University after Bill Bell. He was important as well. He was a virtuoso, but important because he was like almost the Barnum Bailey of the P.T. Barnum of the tuba. He was constantly promoting the tuba and saying, we need to reach new levels. We need to break with old confinements that have been imposed upon us. He organized organized Tuba Woodstock, mm-hmm. which is the first congregation, the largest congregation of tuba players in the history of the instrument at Indiana University the year before Tuba Christmas began. And it was just all these tuba players who had been all alone all over the country came together. There's 200-300 of these guys coming in on VW bugs and, you know, their horns and everything. And it was just this remarkable moment of seeing it. And it kind of created a national tuba consciousness, awareness that we are part of all this. We are all part of this tuba tribe. And it was not and then led to other ideas. Harvey Phillips was nothing if not creative and big. He wanted big. He wanted big, splashy things. So he did the first Tuba Christmas in New York City, and then after that, it just spread. I think there's 300 plus cities where there's a Tuba Christmas, and it's the idea was we need to break from the ideas of what everybody else thinks we can and cannot do. And so playing Christmas carols, 50 to 100 to 300 in Akron, there's I think 400, 500 tuba players get together for Tuba Christmas. It's just breaking with the mold of what other people think is possible on this big beast of a horn.
0: You're listening to All Sides on 89.7 NPR News, and we're talking with author and journalist Sam Quiñones about his new book, The Perfect Tuba. I wanted to jump back of some of the pioneers who made the tuba what it is today. Another one I mentioned earlier was John Weber. So he becomes a band director at a school in Harvey, Illinois in 1972. He was fresh out of college, a white man teaching black elementary and junior high school students, and he institutes a system known as the checkoff. So tell us about this system and how it was a game changer.
1: Well, this began, John began my expansion of this book, not just about tuba players, but also about band directors, because I saw a similarity between tuba players who are really working hard to without any promise of wealth or fame, and band directors who are doing that on a band scale. And the first band director I really began to write about was John. He died last year, sadly. He was quite old. I did send him the manuscript of the book. He didn't see it published, finally, unfortunately. But he understood that he had a room full of talent that was going unrealized, and he also understood that all his students, most of his students anyway, could not afford music lessons. And the great band directors I began to focus on, this was always the case. They took kids who couldn't afford music lessons, could barely afford the instruments, actually. And turn them into stellar bands, and then created, in John's case, they created a whole crew of what I call Weber kids, meaning his kids who went on to a number of them went into music and are doing extraordinarily well, or teaching, but a lot of them just went into really productive, good, happy lives, I think. And it was John teaching them through band. And this is the pivotal thing about band. It's so important. It's hugely important in teaching music. But it's also very important in teaching the values that will sustain you through life. And he, you know, punctuality, discipline is a big one. Collaboration, again, is a big one as well. And this is where I first began to see the enormous importance of band in America, really. I mean, if you think about it, I don't know how you would ever count it, but my impression is that something like 20% of all Americans were once in a band in high school or junior high or college. And there you learn that what you learn in band is this essential stuff for having a successful life. John Weber was the first person that I saw actually do this. And I was able to, very lucky to be able to interview John several times before he passed, and able to kind of put together his story and the story of several of his Weber kids.
0: Yeah, an NPR affiliate, WBEZ in Chicago, gets a shout out in your book because of a performance from two of Weber's star students, Willie Clark and Eugene Campbell. And my producer, Aaron Rabinowitz, tried to find some audio from the 1986 performance of The Flight of the Bumblebees, but couldn't find it, unfortunately. But I just wanted to give you an idea of how tricky it is to play Flight of the Bumblebees, to picture how tricky it would be to play on the tuba. Here's what it sounds like when played by Steve of the Ulster Orchestra on YouTube. This particular piece of music, which you wouldn't picture being played on a tuba, you wrote, playing it on the tuba, the piece becomes a punishing sprint to see whether the player can get through it before stroking out.
1: Right. And what's weird is, this struck me as very strange, and no sooner did I begin to bring up that piece than I began to realize that part of the tuba's expansion beyond the confinement, beyond the enslavement of other people's ideas of what the tuba could actually do, is that so many tuba players now have learned to play Flight of the Bumblebee on the tuba. In fact, there's kind of almost a informal competition about how fast you can play it. I think the guy who composed it, Rimsky-Korsakov, was meant for it to be a minute and 20, but there have been several tuba players who've got it under a minute, and so on. And so it's like it was this strange thing that began to, but it was the Flight of the Bumblebee is also just emblematic of what tuba players are trying to do, to break away from, you know, it's a very punk rock kind of idea. I think it's like, we're going to do what we want to do, and we're not going to listen to you tell us that we can't do it, you know. And so, sure enough, now you got tons of people, and they're all over YouTube playing Flight of the Bumblebee on the tuba.
0: You also write about, it's a name I mentioned earlier, Al Cortinas.
1: Oh, yeah.
0: And you call him a visionary band leader. How did he transform? There was a tiny school band in Roma, Texas, and it became a top competitor. How did he transform this school?
1: Well, Al was a kind of a missionary for a band. It had changed his life as a young man. And he was a band director in a small school. The Rio Grande Valley is the valley that's the last 100 miles or so of the Rio Grande River, right across from Mexico. It's in Texas, and a largely Hispanic, one of the poorest areas in the country. He was then hired to be band director in Roma, Texas, little town, 11,000 people. And the band was almost non-existent, or really it was kind of a band, but it didn't really play very well, and no one really had any dreams of it playing better. And Al had this system that he put in place that the school board and the school superintendent backed, to their great, great credit. Mm-hmm. I want to make sure people understand how important it was what they did, but they created a system that allowed, again, these were kids who could not afford music lessons. The entire valley, really, where kids couldn't afford music lessons. So the band teachers became the major teachers, and Al convinced the school board that it needed to hire for the entire district, so 4th, 5th, 6th, all the way to 12th grade, teachers who would teach one instrument to all the kids who played that. And so one clarinet teacher, one trumpet teacher. And then that way, up to that point, they had three band teachers, and that was not enough. And so the band was nothing. And he convinced them to really invest in the band. And along the way, band became this thing. It became a way for poor kids to go to college, maybe to get a music scholarship, but often to just inculcate kind of in their own behavior the values of band, which is punctuality, discipline, focus, perseverance despite despite failure. And you began to see band become really cool. And within about 8 years, 7-8 years of Al Cortinas imposing this system, creating this system in the entire Roma school district, all of a sudden that band that was almost musically illiterate became a band that was now competing with the wealthiest schools in Texas, the suburban schools in Austin and Dallas-Fort Worth and whatnot. One band director says, you know, we're competing with the kids who get their lessons from the Symphonies of Texas. And this story just brings chills to my spine. It's a beautiful, beautiful story of kids finding what they're capable of. And then, you know, there's this thing about band that a band director's asked, how'd your band do this year? Mm-hmm. And he says, well, it's too soon to tell. Ask me in 10 years. Mm-hmm. And that's kind of what I found with the bands that came out of Roma. I talked to kids who are many years away from band, now adults and so on. And what they remember is it transformed my life. It made me understand the habits and the attitudes and all that allowed me to have a happy, a productive life, even though I didn't go into music. I may be doing something in entirely different. And it was this also that made me understand, I'm going to write a book about the tuba, but I also think it needs to include, it needs to be about just as much about band directors. Band directors are out there working ungodly hours, really. It's crazy how much they work. And they are creating unbelievable value and values in the kids that they teach. You know, for a long time when I was touring, giving speeches about Dreamland and The Least of Us, people would ask me, how do I keep my kids away from drugs? And I never really had a real good answer.
0: You got to put them in the band. Yeah.
1: Now I say, well, you know, I don't know, but school band seems to do pretty well at that. Yeah. Might want to check that out. So
0: I have more than one friend who has told me that being in high school band was so important to them. It's the only reason they graduated high school. They kept their grades up so they could stay in the band. Yeah.
1: I don't know why any school superintendent would ever cut the budget for school band. You get better grade point average, you get higher GPAs, higher graduation rates, and you get more commitment and involvement in the school when you have a really solid band with good boosters and great teachers and kids who are committed and all that kind of stuff. It's one of these things that has never made much sense to me, much less sense to me now. But what the other thing is I've found is if you have conversation with people and you mention band, people will not come up to you and say, hi, my name's Joe. I was in band when I was in high school. But if you start talking about it, it's amazing how many people will tell you, oh my God, yeah, I was in band. It was the greatest thing I ever did. Or I loved part of it and then I didn't like it. But it was part of creating those values that sustain community. And I began to realize that this too was the opposite of addiction. What is addiction? It's isolation. It's I think a lot of our addiction problems grow from a shredding of community. And here you have an institution that is really one of the best in the world. We have some of the best musical education in the world in the United States in schools. And here you have a whole institution creating values of community, participation, perseverance, and all the things that are kind of opposite drug addiction.
0: We are going to continue our conversation with author and journalist Sam Quiñones about his latest book, The Perfect Tuba. Coming up, we're going to travel to New Orleans and to Mexico. That's when All Sides continues on 89.7 NPR News.

0: Maine voters head to the polls for primary elections, likely to advance our Republican Senator Susan Collins, who's held the seat for nearly three decades, and Democrat Graham Platner, a populist who's electrified voters, but the military veteran comes with controversy.
1: I've not always been who I am today. I grew up in the infantry. Things that are seen as virtues there are generally not seen as virtues in the normal world.
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3: John Quincy Adams was a one-term president, but he became a maverick congressman who brought so many anti-slavery petitions to the floor, Southern congressmen wanted him out.
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0: You're listening to All Sides. I'm your host, Amy Jurevich. We've been talking this hour about all things tuba with journalist and author Sam Quinones. His latest book is The Perfect Tuba, Forging Fulfillment from the Bass Horn, Band, and Hard Work. Thanks again for being with us this hour, Sam.
1: My pleasure, Amy. Thank you.
0: So you tell the story of a man in New Orleans known as Tuba Fats, and I wanted to play a bit of music. It's from 2002, featuring Tuba Fats and his band, The Chosen Few.

0: Listening to that clip, it definitely captures the sounds of New Orleans. But tell me more about Tuba Fats.
1: Right.
0: He was born Anthony, is it Lasser?
1: No, Anthony Lason.
0: Lason, yeah.
1: Anthony Lason, he died in 2004. But in the interim, he became this kind of this legendary tuba player who never quite moved beyond New Orleans. There's a lot of brass bands that have become very famous. Dirty Dozen, Rebirth brass bands, they become very famous. They've toured Europe, they've toured all over the United States. Anthony Lason, Tuba Fats, just stayed in New Orleans. He was an enormous man, 6'4", 6'5", between 300 and 400 pounds, and was kind of like the leader of the outdoor music scene at Jackson Square in the French Quarter in New Orleans. He was a quiet, gentle giant of a fella. Didn't seem terribly ambitious. Wanted just to play for kids and play for people. When I went down to New Orleans, I realized I couldn't write a book about the tuba without including something from New Orleans. And I thought, well, I'm going to write a book, a story about, the anthropology of musical anthropology of how this horn can develop and blah, blah, blah. And that seemed, even when I said it to myself, that seemed like a boring story. Mm-hmm. And then when I get down there, just through some people that I met, I began to realize that the more...
0: Oh, uh-oh. It looks like Sam froze, which we're going to have to see if maybe we can...
1: New Orleans kind of escaping.
0: Sorry, Sam, you froze for a second. So just back up. So, back up a couple of sentences. Go ahead.
1: Okay, yeah. What I wanted to write, what I found that was a better story than any kind of story about the anthropology of how the music, how the tuba developed in New Orleans, which is itself an interesting stuff, but... For this book, it turned into a much better idea to write the story that I found, which is a love story. Mm-hmm. Love story between Tuba Fats and this woman, this very large woman, mm-hmm. with an enormous voice of singer named Linda Young, who showed up and just began singing in the square nearby. And these two very, very enormous people who needed each other for a variety of reasons I get into in the book, fell in love, and they had a seven-year love story. They got married, and they were really good for each other. They kind of complimented each other. And, it was such a beautiful thing as a writer, I'm going to say. It just felt so right to me that you would write a love story, a tuba love story. It felt to me beautiful. And she died of cancer, very sadly, after they'd been together about seven, eight years. And Tuba Fats was never the same after that. He had an enormous number of friends. Everybody knew him. He'd been playing in the area for years and years. But he just kind of gradually disintegrated, and he died 7 years after Linda Young died. But I wanted to write about him because he, again, was a tuba player who was breaking all the molds. He was the leader of the band, which never had you had a tuba player be the leader of a band. That was a trumpet's job, right? You know, so he also was this kind of leader of the parades. The jazz parades were really, and the funerals were growing immensely during these years, and he was kind of a leader of it because he was just gigantic, and then he had this huge sousaphone on top of him that allowed him to be the kind of the leader of the band and the parade. The largest funeral they've ever had for a tuba player was when Tuba Fats died in 2004.
0: This is All Sides on 89.7 NPR News. We're talking about the evolution of the tuba with author and journalist Sam Quiñones and his book, The Perfect Tuba. I wanted to touch on Mexico for a little bit and how the tuba is prominent in Mexico. It's also prominent in the Mexican section of Los Angeles. You write about a talented tuba maker named Zip Canstel. Or is it Canstel?
1: Right.
0: Another colorful character. Can you tell me how his pursuit of the perfect tuba ended poorly for him and his company?
1: Well, Zig was the last of the independent instrument makers, and was very brave in all this. Created this company, Canstel Music, and they were making all kinds of brass. as the real estate bubble burst and as imports from China kept up, it just took out a lot of his business. His last goal in his 80s, this guy was a gutsy dude, I always thought. He just did what he wanted to do. Again, he was very punk rock in that way. Did what he wanted to do, and didn't matter what other people thought. He decided that he would try to replicate those beautiful York tubas. Mm. And I'm going to leave it to people to read what happens in the book, but it was more probably than he could have done in his 80s. And yet his story, again, was about someone who found enormous fulfillment from complete devotion. In his case, it was to brass instruments of all kinds, flugelhorns, trumpets, French horns, whatever, tubas. You know, the tuba was just a bit much, particularly at that age in his life.
0: Well, then that leads me to going back to the title of your book, The Perfect Tuba. Does the title reference those York tubas you mentioned that are the perfect tubas, or does it have a deeper meaning for you?
1: Yeah, it's both. Mm-hmm. Both. I mean, I was really referring to, at first, to the two York tubas that are these legendary tubas in the Chicago Symphony Orchestra. But as time went on, I began to see the parallels, or the opposites, I guess you might say, between what I was writing about in The Perfect Tuba and addiction that I was writing about in Dreamland and The Least of Us. And again, I began to think about all those parents who kept coming to me and asking me how to keep their kids away from drugs. And I said, well, now I tell them the band is one place you might go. But for the book, I began to understand what was most important was that I began to say, maybe pushing your kids to find their own perfect tuba, meaning something that they are willing to put tons of effort in, not expecting great fame or fortune or any great applause, but just because they love it. And when you find, it could be anything. It doesn't have to be a horn, doesn't have to be in music at all. It could be anything. But when you find something that is your own perfect tuba, you can invest so much time and love into it. That is the best protection against drug addiction that I can actually think of. And so the end of the book is, how do parents do this? Well, my what I'm telling people now is push your kids to find their own perfect tuba, something that they love so much that they can work hard at it and not regret it and just feel fulfilled and worthy, and that they learn what they are capable of through investment of their own time and effort in whatever that perfect tuba is.
0: We only have a minute left. I'm sorry to ask you this with only a minute, but I know that writing this book was meant to be a respite for you from all the tough news you covered of the opioid crisis. I'm interested in your take now after you've had a bit of a break. Any final thoughts?
1: Oh. It was the most glorious thing I could have done. Oh my God, no, I realized midway, this is so exciting, this is beautiful. And what's all so true, again, I mean, I fell in love with this. I still don't play the tuba, but I still fell in love with it and the whole process of finding out stuff. Also, I came to understand something very strange that did not expect, and that is that the best sequel to a book about OxyContin and heroin, Dreamland, and another book about fentanyl and methamphetamine, The Least of Us, the best sequel to those two books is strangely a book about tuba players and band directors.
0: Well, we have been talking all about the tuba with author and journalist Sam Quiñones, and his latest book is The Perfect Tuba, Forging Fulfillment from the Bass Horn, Band, and Hard Work. Thank you so much for your time today, Sam.
1: Oh, on the contrary, I mean, this has been wonderful. I so appreciate the interest.
0: And this has been All Sides on 89.7 NPR News. I want to say thank you to producer Aaron Esmont Rabinowitz for producing the show today. 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I'm Amy Jurevich.

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1: President Trump says the U.S. is close to an agreement with Iran to end the war, which could include a new deal about Iran's nuclear program. But what might Trump have to concede?
2: What he cannot abide is an outcome that paints him to be a loser, having been played by the regime that he intended to weaken.
1: I'm Elsa Chang. Nuclear negotiations on All Things Considered from NPR News.
3: That's this afternoon starting at 4 here on 89.7 NPR News. Coming up after your local news, months of higher gas prices are taking a toll. We'll check in on the trade-offs people are making in order to offset the pain at the pump. Showers likely most of the day today, a high of 82 degrees. More showers tonight, a low 71. Right now it's 73 degrees in Columbus. 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
4: Live from NPR News in Washington, I'm Dave Mattingly. President Trump says he believes an agreement to end the war with Iran could be reached before the end of the week. Speaking to reporters in New York last night, the president gave a timeline of 2 or 3 days. The president also said a deal would include the immediate reopening of the Strait of Hormuz to commercial ship traffic. A U.S. naval blockade of Iranian ports remains in place. NPR's Aya Batraoui says this follows an exchange of fire between Israel and Iran, which prompted Trump to call on Israeli Prime Minister Benjamin Netanyahu, as well as Iran, to stop shooting immediately.
5: Trump was very clear in comments to several news outlets that he did not want Israel to retaliate, saying that this would blow up hopes for a deal with Iran. And he told the Financial Times that he is the one calling the shots, not Netanyahu. But hours later, Israel did fire back at Iran, and Trump posted online that final negotiations to end the war with Iran were proceeding, subject to what he said, quote, was ignorance or stupidity getting in the way. But we know that Trump and Netanyahu started this war in Iran together, and we know that they're at odds. Trump has admitted to cursing at Netanyahu in a call, calling him crazy over Israel's continued bombing of Lebanon. Expanding that war in Lebanon can quickly engulf the region and derail Trump's negotiations with Iran.
4: A U.S. military helicopter has crashed near the Strait of Hormuz. No injuries are reported. This is NPR News from Washington.
3: This is 89.7 NPR News. Good morning, I'm Stu Osborne. At 5:31, it's 73 degrees in Columbus. A controversial provision that would have banned Ohio Medicaid payments for paid family caregivers has been removed from a bill that seeks to fight fraud among home health care providers. Republican lawmakers on the House Medicaid Committee say testimony from disabled Ohioans and their advocates made them reconsider the proposal. Marlena Kendricks, a Cleveland mom of an 11-year-old son with a major disability, says getting rid of the benefits is not the way to deal with possible fraud in the system.
6: It just doesn't make logical sense, and there's fraud everywhere. But that's not how you address fraud, by taking the good because the bad got out of control.
3: The House Medicaid Committee is expected to take up the bill again later today. An effort asking voters whether to amend Ohio's constitution to codify existing voter identification requirements is likely on deck for a final vote this week. But as State House correspondent Sarah Donaldson reports, the current version may get further changes.
7: After 2 hours of testimony Monday on Senate Joint Resolution 10, members of a House committee adjourned without amendments. That doesn't mean they aren't coming.
8: I think there's got to be a little bit more conversation regarding the free ID and putting an amendment like that into this resolution.
7: That was Representative Sharon Ray, a Republican, though Democrats have largely been the ones arguing to include the language about free state ID cards in the amendment. And SJR 10 does not change the current ID requirements to vote by mail, which some Republicans have taken issue with. Sarah Donaldson at the Ohio Public Radio State House News Bureau.
3: After giving $25 million and McCoy Park to Jimmy and Dee Haslam to create a new women's soccer team, Columbus is pledging more community investment in the city's southwest side. Columbus Mayor Andrew Ginther announced the city will create a new Southwest Community Plan, invest in more public health resources, and create new parks in the area. The mayor made the announcement on Monday at an event that was met with protesters who opposed the park giveaway. Stonewall Columbus Executive Director Denzel Porteous is stepping down in early July to take a new position with the Human Rights Campaign. Porteous will help develop leaders within the organization, which is the nation's largest political lobbying group for the LGBTQ plus community. Stonewall Columbus's Board of Trustees will help pick interim leadership in the coming weeks. Showers likely for most of the day today. We'll get up to 82 degrees this afternoon. Showers continue tonight, a low of 71. Right now, 73 degrees in Columbus. I'm Stu Osborne. 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
10: And I'm Leila Fadel. Apple is taking a big leap into the artificial intelligence era. The company announced a long-awaited overhaul of its digital assistant Siri on Monday. For more on Apple's annual developer conference, we turn to NPR tech correspondent John Ruidge. Hey, John.
11: Good morning.
10: Good morning. So how is Siri going to be changing?
11: Well, the new and improved Siri is called Siri AI, so it's all right there in the name. Old Siri could only do basic tasks like setting timers, turning on a flashlight, maybe looking stuff up for you, and then providing some web links. This new AI-enabled Siri has much more functionality. You're going to be able to have a conversation with it, and it'll give answers like an AI chatbot. It can access other apps, say on your phone, look for stuff in your old text messages or emails, give you recommendations, analyze, even organize your photos. So it'll potentially be a substantial step up once it's available later this year.
10: John, it feels like Apple's a little late to the AI game here. I mean, they started talking about this version of Siri 2 years ago.
11: Yeah, Apple's been seen by some as falling behind in AI as chatbots like ChatGPT and Claude have taken the world by storm. Apple's senior vice president for software design, Craig Federighi, though, stood by Apple's approach in his remarks.
12: Some appear to be racing forward, seemingly pursuing AI for the sake of AI, without clear regard for the people, all of us, that it's ultimately meant to serve.
11: Apple is different, he says. You know, it's focused on usefulness and on privacy and safety. Those are two things that Apple won't compromise on. Apple's AI systems are going to run on your device so your data isn't going elsewhere. In the same vein, the company also announced a raft of new protections for minors. So there are going to be enhanced parental controls over what apps and websites, for instance, kids can use, how long they can use them, and who they can communicate with. And Apple's doing this at a time of growing concern and high-profile lawsuits against a bunch of other tech companies about child safety online and AI.
10: What about the business strategy here?
11: Yeah, there's two interesting things to point out. One is that Apple is partnering with Google here. Its AI is based on Google's Gemini. This has been read by some as a sign that Apple couldn't pull it off on its own, couldn't get AI done on its own, but it might turn out to be a good move, actually. There's a lot of froth in the AI sector these days. Companies are making these gargantuan capital expenditure or CapEx investments without a clear path to profitability. To raise money, we're going to see some IPOs coming up. SpaceX is listing this week. OpenAI and Anthropic are planning huge listings later this year. Daniel Newman is CEO with the Futurum Group, a tech consultancy. He says that by partnering with Google, Apple gets top-tier AI without the heavy lift of developing it.
13: If they get it right, they're not committed to $500 billion of CapEx like some of these companies are. They're just paying rent to Google.
11: And Leila, the second thing to note from a business perspective is that what Apple's doing on AI is not just Siri, but it's embedding AI across its systems through what they call Apple Intelligence. The goal here seems to be to make consumer AI kind of invisible, like a seamless part of the Apple experience.
10: And what are you watching for from Apple in the coming months?
11: Well, we'll be watching to see if this AI rollout works as advertised. Also, Apple's getting new leadership in the fall when CEO Tim Cook steps down. He was actually pretty bullish about the company in his video remarks at the developer conference, his last one, saying the best is still ahead.
10: That's NPR tech correspondent John Ruidge. Thank you, John.
11: You're welcome.
10: And to note, Apple and Google are financial supporters of NPR.
9: The national average for a gallon of regular gasoline has been falling for the last few weeks. AAA says that average is about $4.16. That is still more than a dollar more than it was before the U.S. and Israel started a war with Iran. Housing, food, and utilities are not cheap either. NPR's Jennifer Ludden checks in on the trade-offs people are making.
14: Middle school music teacher Matt Kiesel started a new job last year with a good pay raise. But then the cost of his hour-long commute from Mansfield, Ohio, doubled.
15: Spending about $125 a week just in gas to get to work and back.
14: He delivered pizza for a bit to make extra money, and he's ramped up his longtime side business, deep cleaning cars.
15: Usually for if I was saving for something or if I wanted to go on a trip or if I wanted to do, you know, X, Y, or Z. But recently it's been, well, okay, now I need to do this so that I can pay bills. So
14: Kiesel is glad summer break also means a financial break on the commute, and he's trying to get creative about cutting costs for next school year. He has siblings in Columbus, where his job is, and could stay over a night or two a week with them.
15: But then again, I'm away from my family and I'm away from my kids and my partner, and I don't want to have to do that.
14: He's also looking to swap out his SUV for an old hatchback with better gas mileage because he's not counting on prices coming down anytime soon.
15: You're like, oh, $379, I better fill up, you know, and then you think, wait a second, 3 or 4 months ago, you would have been, you know, laughing your way out of the gas station.
14: For some people, gas prices are making it hard to get to work at all.
16: Good morning. Thank you for calling 211. This is Alam.
14: Alam Bashir takes calls at the United Way helpline in Baltimore.
16: It's rough out there. A lot of people are not working. The people that are working, they're not making enough money.
14: In February, there was a one-time grant for people behind on their utility bills.
16: The day that that program went out, our system crashed because of how many people called us at the same time.
14: Recently, Bashir's gotten more callers struggling with gas prices. One woman said she'd not been able to go to work for 2 days and was afraid she'd lose her job if she missed a third.
16: Because, you know, she couldn't pay for her fuel for her car.
14: Bashir tried to get free bus tokens for the woman, but funding for that program had run out. In rural South Carolina, Mabel Lego and her husband are retirees on a fixed income. They moved there from New Jersey in January to be near their son and love exploring.
17: My husband and I like to walk different paths in different parks. We've had to cut back on that because of the price of gas.
14: They limit trips to save money, and they've put on hold plans to travel a lot in retirement. They really want to see the Pacific Northwest. The idea is to drive because her husband doesn't like to fly, but it's not happening with gas prices like now.
17: And we're running out of time. We're in our 70s. My husband's going to be 76. And at some point, you don't want to drive, you know, at a certain age.
14: They're doing everything they can think of to spend less. This year, they stopped eating beef altogether.
17: I go to the grocery store every week and I tell the checkout person, if I could stop eating, I'd be rich.
14: Even harder was cutting back on coffee.
17: It took a while to get used to that, let me tell you. But I have the one cup in the morning and then I switch to water or tea or something like that.
14: They're still feeling the pinch financially, she says, but getting used to that too. Jennifer Ludden, NPR News.
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3: And this is 89.7 NPR News. Good morning, I'm Stu Osborne. Thanks for joining us. Coming up in about 10 minutes, a New York jail is struggling to provide adequate health care and pay medical workers, even after the last health vendor went bankrupt and a new one took over. Now nurses are resigning. We'll hear that story coming up in about 10 minutes. Showers likely most of the day today, a high of 82 degrees. Right now it's 73 degrees in Columbus. 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
18: Food deserts are found in low-income and geographically isolated areas with limited access to affordable, nutritious, and fresh food. 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The largest number can be found in rural areas. We're talking about the reasons behind the increase in food deserts and what's being done to bring fresh food and better grocery stores into more areas. That's today on All Sides with Amy Juravich from 10 to noon on 89.7 NPR News.
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10: 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I'm Leila Fadel.
9: And I'm Michelle Martin. Good morning. The World Cup opening ceremony is this Friday, and most teams have been settling in at their base camps. But the Iranian national team has been forced to find a new camp south of the border in Tijuana. That is where NPR's Ada Peralta is. Hi, Ada.
23: Hey, Michelle.
9: So why is the Iranian team in Mexico?
23: I mean, look, what's happening here is extraordinary. It's the first time a World Cup host country is set to receive a country that it is fighting a war against. The U.S., Israel, and Iran are at war, and the U.S. said, fine, the Iranian national team can play in this tournament, but they can't spend their nights in the U.S. Last month, Mexico said they would be happy to host Iran here in Tijuana, that a local team, the Xolos, would give them space to train. Iran, which qualified for the World Cup more than a year ago, was supposed to train in Tucson, Arizona, but everything has been up in the air since Israel and the U.S. attacked Iran in February. The U.S. didn't even approve Iran's visas until Friday, and a few in the delegation, including the head of the federation, didn't get visas at all. And Iran isn't the only delegation facing tough treatment from the U.S. Just two examples. Iraq's team photographer was denied entry by the U.S., and over the weekend, a Somali referee, one of the best on the African continent, was also turned away over, quote, vetting concerns.
9: Well, but you've been in Tijuana following the Iranian team, right? What have you seen?
23: Here, it's a love fest. I was outside the team hotel yesterday, and there was a small group of people there. Sina Mogadam, an Iranian-American, drove from San Diego to see them. And as they came out of the hotel to head to practice, he had tears in his eyes. When he saw the team's coach, he shouted from behind a fence. And he's wishing them luck there, but then he also goes on to give the coach advice. He said, be hard on these kids. Tell them to pass the ball a lot more. I also spoke to Ahmed Giovanni, who said he tips his hat to this national team because they've been through a lot and they're still showing up to a hostile place to play.
24: No cualquier equipo hubiera aceptado, y yo creo que ellos tienen el valor de hacerlo, y qué bueno, la verdad, ojalá les vaya muy bien.
23: They're brave, and he hopes they do well. And he says Iran's national team is now part of the Tijuana family and that the city has yet another home team to cheer on, he said.
9: Oh. So we've talked about the geopolitics being in the backdrop. Can you sense that where you are?
23: Yeah, you can feel it. The team got here early on Sunday, and the players got off the plane wearing pins that read #168, and that is a reference to an airstrike that killed 168 school children at the beginning of this conflict. Iran blames the U.S. for that strike. The U.S. hasn't acknowledged it. The team hotel is also surrounded by heavily armed Mexican National Guard. On Sunday, when the team arrived, the U.S. Border Patrol flew a helicopter low on the other side of the border. And look, the Mexican government prides itself on being non-aligned, but they're walking a tightrope here. U.S.-Mexican relations are tense, and now here is Mexico hosting a sports team representing an enemy of the United States. As one political analyst told me, this could easily become political fodder.
9: Okay, really briefly, can we talk about the soccer? Does Iran have a shot?
23: Well, you know, they're ranked number 20 in the world, so realistically, they don't have much of a chance. They'll advance beyond the group stage, but you know what? If this team does win, everyone here told me they would receive them. They would receive them with a big party.
9: All right. That is NPR's Eder Peralta reporting from Tijuana. Eder, thank you.
23: Thank you, Michelle.
9: This is NPR News.
3: And this is 89.7 NPR News. Good morning. I'm Stu Osborne. Coming up in our next hour, efforts to contain the spread of the New World screwworm involve the release of sterile flies to mate with the screwworm flies and prevent them from reproducing.
1: Our goal is to have enough sterile flies deployed before the next summer season pops up.
3: This flesh-eating parasite poses a potential threat to the U.S. cattle industry. We'll have details coming up in the next hour. 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Showers likely today, a high of 82, right now 73 degrees in Columbus. 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
2: Is there something you've always wondered about Columbus? 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
4: how did the Columbus Zoo get started?
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10: I'm Leila Fadel.
25: And I'm Steve Inskeep. We are following up on a word Pope Leo used about artificial intelligence. His recent statement on AI warned of it becoming a new form of colonialism. That word brings to mind empires of centuries past that took land and resources. In this case, it's companies exploiting people's data and other things. In talking of colonialism, Leo appears to have picked up on tech writers who have used that term for almost a decade. One of them is Karen Howe. Her book, Empire of AI, says that some tech researchers talk of their mission in religious terms.
26: They say that they are trying to bring progress and modernity. They're trying to benefit all of humanity. And essentially, if you allow them to do this, they will bring humanity to this kind of utopic state where cancer is cured, climate change is no more, poverty is no more. Essentially, what they're describing is a heaven. And they say if they don't do it, then the bad guys will, and humanity will descend into hell. And of course, religion was a deeply integral part of the expansion of empires of old, which is part of the reason why it is so fascinating that Pope Leo XIV, as someone who is at the top of one of the religions of old, is putting out a document that's meant to encounter the religions of the New World.
25: Some people are going to hear this and think it is just an intellectual exercise. If you see certain things today as colonialism, it's easy to just plug tech firms into that existing framework.
26: it's not intellectual. People are literally feeling the dispossession. We are seeing this most prominently with data center protests all across the country. And when I speak with communities that are pushing back against these facilities, it's not a new form of NIMBYism. They aren't just pushing back because they don't want to host a large facility. They're pushing back because this facility, yes, it hikes up their utility prices. It could contaminate their soil and their water and their air. But more importantly, it also represents this physical manifestation of something deeply corrosive happening in American society right now, which is that we are about to mint the world's first trillionaire while there is a massive affordability crisis where the average American cannot actually put food on the table for their kids and guarantee that their kids are going to have a better life than they do.
7: You're saying that AI exploits the work of people who create stuff and puts it to its own use, but things that we create have always been out in the public and people have made new uses of them. A tech leader might say what you're describing is economic activity.
26: What I would say is in the past when people would use knowledge that was already in the public domain to facilitate economic opportunity, we said it was a good thing because it actually grew the economic pie for everyone. But what we're seeing now with the way that they're hoovering up knowledge work and trying to monopolize and become the sole provider of knowledge work is it's actually shrinking the economic pie for most people. So at the moment, data annotation work, which is the kind of work that goes into preparing and cleaning data for training AI models, that has become the fourth fastest growing job in the US. And who is actually doing that work? College graduates, PhD graduates, even professionals like lawyers, doctors, scientists. And those professionals sometimes are coming to this work to serve the AI industry after their original sector used AI to justify laying them off. And so we are seeing a greater exacerbation of inequality. And ironically, I have talked with Silicon Valley establishment leaders who recognize this. They just admit they do believe that the way that they are currently developing these AI technologies will, in fact, inflame inequality.
7: Does that include leaders of Anthropic who showed up for the Pope's announcement?
26: I have not personally spoken with leaders of Anthropic about this particular claim, but at first, when I heard that the Anthropic co-founder would be there, I thought this would be an effort on behalf of the company to try and capture this religious institution the way that they sought to capture the media, to capture the policymakers, capture the public. But the document doesn't actually pull any punches. It is actually deeply critical of companies like Anthropic. There is genuinely a question for me now of whether or not this is an attempt to capture this religious institution and whether Anthropic is going to have more influence because of it, or if the Catholic Church is trying to actually guide the companies and the industry by having an industry representative there and using its own influence to steer the direction of the industry.
7: Karen Howe is author of the book Empire of AI.
10: Medical workers say healthcare at an upstate New York jail is in shambles. Supplies and prescription drugs are running out. Some workers are leaving. Others are waiting for paychecks. Kimberly Izar from Radio Catskill reports.
8: J.L. Montgomery worked as a licensed practical nurse at the Orange County Jail in New York for about a year. But after the healthcare contractor YesCare filed for bankruptcy in May, she quit. Montgomery says she and dozens of other healthcare workers went weeks without pay, and they're still missing a paycheck.
11: Honestly, I live paycheck to paycheck. Thankfully, I had friends and family that could step in and help me, but bills still come at the same time.
8: YesCare's bankruptcy has also left jail healthcare workers without pay in states including Alabama, Florida, and Pennsylvania. Montgomery says medications and supplies have run low at Orange County Jail. Instead of latex gloves, she's sometimes resorted to using food service gloves.
11: Also, medications like trazodone. It's a mental health med that never came in.
8: A new provider, CFG Health, has since taken over for YesCare in some states. Lynn Guerrero, CFG Health's chief legal officer, says they're trying to ensure employees are caught up on pay.
12: We've talked about Orange County withholding payment to YesCare and trying to get these people paid their, you know, essentially back pay at this point.
8: The county said in an email to NPR that the medical provider is responsible for paying its employees. Critics say YesCare's bankruptcy highlights larger concerns. Steve Zeidman, co-director of the CUNY School of Law Defenders Clinic, says a huge challenge in prison healthcare is accountability.
13: We're constantly trying to figure out who is contracting to provide medical care and what are the qualifications of these people? Is anybody auditing them?
8: New York State oversight agencies have long been criticized for delaying inspections. CFG Health and Orange County Jail did not respond to our questions about oversight practices before this story aired. For NPR News, I'm Kimberly Izar in Liberty, New York.
10: It's Morning Edition from NPR News. I'm Leila Fadel.
14: And I'm Michelle Martin.
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3: And I'm Stu Osborne on 89.7 NPR News in Columbus. Good morning. Happy to have you on this Tuesday morning. Look for showers most of the day today. A high of 82 degrees. More rain tonight, a low 71. Right now, 73 in Columbus. Coming up after your local news in Maine, a Senate primary shines light on a tight general election matchup with gubernatorial primaries in South Carolina and Nevada on this election day across different states in the nation.
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10: Good morning. The race for governor in South Carolina today will be another test of the power of President Trump's endorsement. And Maine Democrats are expected to choose Graham Plattner to take on Senator Susan Collins. It's Morning Edition from NPR News.
3: From 89.7, Mayor Ginther tries to make good with people living on the city's southwest side.
10: Trump is attacking California's mail-in voting system. Election experts think he will do it again if he doesn't like November's results. I'm Leila Fadel.
14: And I'm Michelle Martin. California Attorney General Rob Bonta worries about other ways Trump might interfere. Also, violence is surging around the world. Russia's invasion of Ukraine, the massacre in Sudan's El Fasher, and Israel's bombardments of Gaza made last year one of the deadliest for state-based conflict in decades. It's Tuesday, June 9th. On this day in 1973, Secretariat won the Belmont Stakes and the Triple Crown. News is next.
17: Live from NPR News in Washington, I'm Corva Coleman. A U.S. Army Apache attack helicopter with two pilots aboard has crashed near the Strait of Hormuz. There's no word from the U.S. military. The incident was first reported by the New York Times. Last night, President Trump confirmed the incident.
18: The pilots are fine, yeah.
21: And was
18: nobody
21: that
18: injured.
21: What brought it down?
18: We are going to issue a report.
17: There's no word on what caused the crash, including whether it was attacked or if there was mechanical failure. Lebanese state media say the Israeli military has attacked the ancient coastal city of Tyre. One person has been killed. Rescuers are searching for missing people. Four other people have been killed in other parts of southern Lebanon. Meanwhile, Israel is warning it could attack the Christian quarter of Tyre. NPR's Jana Raff reports the city's historic old section has been the last remaining refuge for more than 15,000 people.
27: Israel has been attacking Tyre for the past 2 weeks, saying it's targeting the militant group Hezbollah. But it left the mostly Christian section near the city's Roman port and areas around it untouched. Tuesday morning, Israel's military spokesman issued a warning in Arabic. Avihai Adrai said he was addressing residents of Tyre, including the Christian quarter and surrounding neighborhoods, urging them to evacuate urgently. He said the move was in response to Hezbollah attacks in Israel. Hezbollah has been fighting Israeli forces that have occupied southern Lebanon, but is also launching attacks on military targets in northern Israel. Tyre's UNESCO-listed heritage includes sites linked to Alexander the Great. Jane Araf, NPR News, Beirut.
17: Four states are holding primary elections today: Maine, Nevada, North Dakota, and South Carolina. In South Carolina, the Republican gubernatorial primary is crowded. From South Carolina Public Radio, Gavin Jackson reports President Trump endorsed a candidate a few days ago.
0: Lieutenant Governor Pamela Evatt is a longtime supporter of Trump. Now she has his support in her bid to become the next governor of South Carolina. But the president's blessing doesn't make the primary a slam dunk. In his endorsement, Trump alluded to the idea that Governor Henry McMaster's son could be Evatt's running mate, a plan denied by Evatt and derided by the four other Republicans in the race. Her biggest challenger is four-term Attorney General Alan Wilson, who occupies a similar political lane, emphasizing his support for the president. Congresswoman Nancy Mace is also on the ballot. The race is widely expected to go to a runoff, with no candidate likely to get above 50% plus one vote. Three Democrats are vying for their party's nomination. For NPR News, I'm Gavin Jackson in Columbia, South Carolina.
17: President Trump has nominated acting U.S. Attorney General Todd Blanche to serve in the role. Blanche was formerly Trump's personal attorney. He has overseen aggressive efforts by the DOJ to prosecute Trump's perceived political foes. You're listening to NPR News.
3: And this is 89.7 NPR News. Good morning, I'm Stu Osborne. At 6:04, it's 73 degrees in Columbus. Columbus Mayor Drew Ginther announcing a plan Monday to create a new Southwest Community Plan. He says we'll invest more in public health resources and create new parks in the area. The move comes after the city gave $25 million and McCoy Park to the Haslam family to build a training facility for a professional women's soccer team. In response to protesters who gathered near the event, Ginther says the city can both invest in the NWSL team and work to improve the neighborhood, adding the new facility will include public amenities.
1: There are going to be incredible public amenities at McCoy Park, and we're going to identify another park with incredible green space and investments for programming there as well.
3: It's worth noting the Franklin County Commissioners also awarded the Haslam family $25 million to help build the facility. Ohio State University's launched the Institute on Aging to research how to improve elderly care and longevity. The Institute will unite research on aging under a single roof and will look at a wide range of topics including dementia, complex chronic illness, and improving models for caregivers. Ohio lawmakers in a House committee have scrapped a provision that would have prevented family caregivers from getting paid by Medicaid to take care of their severely disabled children or family members at home. State House correspondent Joe Ingles reports.
19: Marlena Kendricks of Cleveland was visibly frustrated as she testified in front of the committee with her 11-year-old son, Osiah, by her side.
20: How dare you tell me who can come in my house and care for my child?
19: Republican Representative Jason Stevens says he's glad the language banning paid family caregivers has been pulled.
21: The family caregiver piece never was part of the fraud, and I'm not sure how I got in there or why I got in there.
19: Republican Representative Josh Williams, the bill's sponsor, says the provision was removed after hearing testimony from families directly affected by it. Joe Ingles at the Ohio Public Radio State House News Bureau.
3: More than 600 young people in Ohio foster care graduated this year from high school or received their high school equivalency diplomas. The Ohio Department of Child and Youth says this shows the totals of this year's continued progress in supporting youth in foster care. It represents an increase of 56 graduates compared to last year. Now for a check of your drive to work on this Tuesday morning.
22: No accidents or other problems so far on the roadways this morning, but keep in mind 315 closed for construction between Powell Road and US 23, and no delays on southbound 315 between 270 and I-70. I'm Eddie Zellick from the Total Traffic Center.
3: Look for showers likely most of the day, a high of 82 degrees. Continued rain tonight, a low 71. And more showers on Wednesday, a chance of thunderstorms possible as well, with a high of 88. Right now it's 73 degrees in Columbus. I'm Stu Osborne. 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
1: And this is 89.7 NPR News. Good morning, I'm Stu Osborne. Thanks for joining us. Coming up on the program, the war in Iran continues to take financial toll on many Americans.
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1: 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That's coming up in about 15 minutes. 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
3: The center lane is blocked off from an accident on westbound 670 before I-71, causing a 3-minute delay back from Leonard. Another crash eastbound I-70 before State Route 142 that's blocking the left lane in the construction zone. I'm Eddie Zelek from the Total Traffic Center.
1: 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We'll have showers likely most of the day today, a high of 82. Showers tonight, a low 71. Right now it's 73 degrees in Columbus. 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
1: President Trump says the U.S. is close to an agreement with Iran to end the war, which could include a new deal about Iran's nuclear program. But what might Trump have to concede?
2: What he cannot abide is an outcome that paints him to be a loser, having been played by the regime that he intended to weaken.
1: I'm Ailsa Chang. 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
3: 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Coming up in about 15 minutes, Midwestern cities have long struggled to retain residents, but that's changing.
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5: Live from NPR News in Washington, I'm Dave Mattingly. Voters in Maine, Nevada, North Dakota, and South Carolina are going to the polls today. Among the election primaries being watched closely is the Senate contest in Maine. That's where supporters of Democrat Graham Plattner are hoping he'll be chosen to challenge Republican Senator Susan Collins in November. Collins is seeking a sixth term. In South Carolina, five Republicans are challenging GOP Senator Lindsey Graham for the party's nomination. Graham is running for a fifth term. Three Democrats are competing to go up against Graham in November. Gavin Jackson with South Carolina Public Radio says voters in the state are also choosing candidates for governor, and President Trump is backing one of them.
6: Lieutenant Governor Pamela Evatt is a longtime supporter of Trump. Now she has his support in her bid to become the next governor of South Carolina. But the president's blessing doesn't make the primary a slam dunk. In his endorsement, Trump alluded to the idea that Governor Henry McMaster's son could be Evatt's running mate, a plan denied by Evatt and derided by the four other Republicans in the race. Her biggest challenger is four-term Attorney General Alan Wilson, who occupies a similar political lane, emphasizing his support for the president. Congresswoman Nancy Mace is also on the ballot. The race is widely expected to go to a runoff, with no candidate likely to get above 50% plus one vote. Three Democrats are vying for their party's nomination. For NPR News, I'm Gavin Jackson in Columbia, South Carolina.
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3: And from Columbus, this is 89.7 NPR News. Good morning, I'm Stu Osborne. At 7:31, it's 73 degrees. A controversial provision that would have banned Ohio Medicaid payments for paid family caregivers has been removed from a bill that seeks to fight fraud among home health care providers. Republican lawmakers on the House Medicaid Committee say testimony from disabled Ohioans and their advocates made them reconsider the proposal. Marlena Kendricks, a Cleveland mom of an 11-year-old son with a major disability, says getting rid of benefits is not the way to deal with possible fraud.
7: It just doesn't make logical sense, and there's fraud everywhere. But that's not how you address fraud, by taking the good because the bad got out of control.
3: The House Medicaid Committee is expected to take up the bill again later today. An effort asking voters whether to amend Ohio's Constitution to codify existing voter identification requirements is likely on deck for a final vote among lawmakers this week. But as State House correspondent Sarah Donaldson reports, the current version may get further changes.
8: After 2 hours of testimony Monday on Senate Joint Resolution 10, members of a House committee adjourned without amendments. That doesn't mean they aren't coming.
9: I think there's got to be a little bit more conversation regarding the free ID and putting an amendment like that into this resolution.
8: That was Representative Sharon Ray, a Republican, though Democrats have largely been the ones arguing to include the language about free state ID cards in the amendment. And SJR 10 does not change the current ID requirements to vote by mail, which some Republicans have taken issue with. Sarah Donaldson at the Ohio Public Radio State House News Bureau.
3: After giving $25 million and McCoy Park to Jimmy and Dee Haslam to create a new women's soccer team, Columbus is pledging more community investment on the city's southwest side. Columbus Mayor Andrew Ginther announced the city will create a new southwest community plan that will invest in more public health resources and create new parks in the area. The mayor made the announcement on Monday at an event where he was met with protesters who opposed the park giveaway. Stonewall Columbus Executive Director Denzel Porteous is stepping down in early July to take a new position with the Human Rights Campaign. Porteous will help develop leaders within the organization, which is the nation's largest political lobbying group for the LGBTQ plus community. Stonewall Columbus's Board of Trustees will help pick interim leadership in the coming weeks. Showers likely most of the day today, a high of 82, and showers tonight, a low 71. Right now it's 73 degrees in Columbus. I'm Stu Osborne. 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
10: This is Morning Edition from NPR News. I'm Michelle Martin.
11: And I'm Leila Fadel. Apple is taking a big leap into the artificial intelligence era. The company announced a long-awaited overhaul of its digital assistant Siri on Monday. For more on Apple's annual developer conference, we turn to NPR tech correspondent John Ruich. Hey, John.
12: Good morning.
11: Good morning. So how is Siri going to be changing?
12: Well, the new and improved Siri is called Siri AI, so it's all right there in the name. Old Siri could only do basic tasks like setting timers, turning on a flashlight, maybe looking stuff up for you, and then providing some web links. This new AI-enabled Siri has much more functionality. You're going to be able to have a conversation with it, and it'll give answers like an AI chatbot. It can access other apps, say on your phone, look for stuff in your old text messages or emails, give you recommendations, analyze, even organize your photos. So it'll potentially be a substantial step up once it's available later this year.
11: John, it feels like Apple's a little late to the AI game here. I mean, they started talking about this version of Siri 2 years ago.
12: Yeah, Apple's been seen by some as falling behind in AI as chatbots like ChatGPT and Claude have taken the world by storm. Apple's senior vice president for software design, Craig Federighi, though, stood by Apple's approach in his remarks.
13: Some appear to be racing forward, seemingly pursuing AI for the sake of AI, without clear regard for the people, all of us, that it's ultimately meant to serve.
12: Apple is different, he says. You know, it's focused on usefulness and on privacy and safety. Those are two things that Apple won't compromise on. Apple's AI systems are going to run on your device, so your data isn't going elsewhere. In the same vein, the company also announced a raft of new protections for minors. So there are going to be enhanced parental controls over what apps and websites, for instance, kids can use, how long they can use them, and who they can communicate with. And Apple's doing this at a time of growing concern and high-profile lawsuits against a bunch of other tech companies about child safety online and AI.
11: What about the business strategy here?
12: Yeah, there's two interesting things to point out. One is that Apple is partnering with Google here. Its AI is based on Google's Gemini. This has been read by some as a sign that Apple couldn't pull it off on its own, couldn't get AI done on its own, but it might turn out to be a good move, actually. There's a lot of froth in the AI sector these days. Companies are making these gargantuan capital expenditure or CapEx investments without a clear path to profitability. To raise money, we're going to see some IPOs coming up. SpaceX is listing this week. OpenAI and Anthropic are planning huge listings later this year. Daniel Newman is CEO with the Futurum Group, a tech consultancy. He says that by partnering with Google, Apple gets top-tier AI without the heavy lift of developing it.
14: If they get it right, they're not committed to $500 billion of CapEx like some of these companies are. They're just paying rent to Google.
12: And Leila, the second thing to note from a business perspective is that what Apple's doing on AI is not just Siri, but it's embedding AI across its systems through what they call Apple Intelligence. The goal here seems to be to make consumer AI kind of invisible, like a seamless part of the Apple experience.
11: And what are you watching for from Apple in the coming months?
12: Well, we'll be watching to see if this AI rollout works as advertised. Also, Apple's getting new leadership in the fall when CEO Tim Cook steps down. He was actually pretty bullish about the company in his video remarks at the developer conference, his last one, saying the best is still ahead.
11: That's NPR tech correspondent John Ruich. Thank you, John.
12: You're welcome.
11: And to note, Apple and Google are financial supporters of NPR.
10: The national average for a gallon of regular gasoline has been falling for the last few weeks. AAA says that average is about $4.16. That is still more than a dollar more than it was before the U.S. and Israel started a war with Iran. Housing, food, and utilities are not cheap either. NPR's Jennifer Ludden checks in on the trade-offs people are making.
15: Middle school music teacher Matt Kiesel started a new job last year with a good pay raise. But then the cost of his hour-long commute from Mansfield, Ohio, doubled.
16: Spending about $125 a week just in gas to get to work and back.
15: He delivered pizza for a bit to make extra money, and he's ramped up his longtime side business, deep cleaning cars.
16: Usually for if I was saving for something or if I wanted to go on a trip or if I wanted to do, you know, X, Y, or Z. But recently it's been, well, okay, now I need to do this so that I can pay bills. So
15: Kiesel is glad summer break also means a financial break on the commute, and he's trying to get creative about cutting costs for next school year. He has siblings in Columbus, where his job is, and could stay over a night or two a week with them.
16: But then again, I'm away from my family and I'm away from my kids and my partner, and I don't want to have to do that.
15: He's also looking to swap out his SUV for an old hatchback with better gas mileage because he's not counting on prices coming down anytime soon.
16: You're like, oh, $379, I better fill up, you know, and then you think, wait a second, 3 or 4 months ago, you would have been, you know, laughing your way out of the gas station.
15: For some people, gas prices are making it hard to get to work at all.
17: Good morning. Thank you for calling 211. This is Alam.
15: Alam Bashir takes calls at the United Way helpline in Baltimore.
17: It's rough out there. A lot of people are not working. The people that are working, they're not making enough money.
15: In February, there was a one-time grant for people behind on their utility bills.
17: The day that that program went out, our system crashed because of how many people called us at the same time.
15: Recently, Bashir's gotten more callers struggling with gas prices. One woman said she'd not been able to go to work for 2 days and was afraid she'd lose her job if she missed a third.
17: Because, you know, she couldn't pay for her fuel for her car.
15: Bashir tried to get free bus tokens for the woman, but funding for that program had run out. In rural South Carolina, Mabel Lego and her husband are retirees on a fixed income. They moved there from New Jersey in January to be near their son and love exploring.
18: My husband and I like the walk. Different paths in different parks, we've had to cut back on that because of the price of gas.
15: They limit trips to save money, and they've put on hold plans to travel a lot in retirement. They really want to see the Pacific Northwest. The idea is to drive because her husband doesn't like to fly, but it's not happening with gas prices like now.
18: And we're running out of time. We're in our 70s. My husband's going to be 76. And at some point, you don't want to drive, you know, at a certain age.
15: They're doing everything they can think of to spend less. This year, they stopped eating beef altogether.
18: I go to the grocery store every week and I tell the checkout person, if I could stop eating, I'd be rich.
15: Even harder was cutting back on coffee.
18: It took a while to get used to that, let me tell you. But I have the one cup in the morning and then I switch to water or tea or something like that.
15: They're still feeling the pinch financially, she says, but getting used to that, too. Jennifer Ludden, NPR News.
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3: And this is Morning Edition on 89.7 NPR News. Good morning, I'm Stu Osborne. Coming up in about 10 minutes on the Marketplace Morning Report, the National Federation of Independent Business will release its Optimism Index today. So how are small businesses really feeling about inflation? That plus all the morning's business news coming up again in about 10 minutes. Now for another check of your drive to work on this Tuesday morning.
19: Traffic is running slow from an earlier accident on westbound 670 between Leonard and Cleveland Avenue, a 2-minute delay in there, and southbound 315, 3-minute delay from 161 to Olentangy River Road. I'm Eddie Zellick from the Total Traffic Center.
3: We'll have showers likely most of the day today, a high of 82 degrees, showers tonight, a low 71. Right now it's 73 degrees in Columbus. 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
24: Support comes from the James at Ohio State. Cancer. For some, it's one of life's fiercest foes, but not at the James, where a team of nearly 300 specialists and over 1,500 researchers are working together to create a cancer-free world.
23: Today from the Ohio Newsroom takes you around the state, connecting you with news and neighbors from all over Ohio. I'm Kendall Crawford. For decades, Midwestern cities have seen a steady population decline. As manufacturing jobs left, so did people, leaving shuttered factories and empty storefronts. But now there are signs that the trend is starting to reverse. For the first time in a long time, cities like Dayton, Canton, and Akron are seeing more people migrate into their metros. Jean Whalen covered this for the Wall Street Journal. Welcome, Jean.
25: Hi there.
23: So what are the population trends happening in the Midwest and in Ohio?
25: For the first time in years, the Midwest is gaining slightly more people from the rest of the country than it is losing. In the most recent year of census data that we have, the Midwest gained about 16,000 people more than it lost to the rest of the country. So that's a big turnaround for Midwest. It's not a huge number. 16,000 isn't an enormous number, but it's a reversal of the losses that had topped, 175,000 as recently as 2022.
23: Okay, so it's not fully a Midwest renaissance yet, but we are going in the right direction. Do we know what's driving this shift?
25: So part of it is just that the South is, for a long time, was a magnet that was drawing people away from the Midwest. It was offering a lot of jobs and lower taxes and all of these things that made people leave the Midwest. Well, job growth has slowed down in a lot of the South. And also, some of the housing markets in these big Sunbelt metro areas like Phoenix and Atlanta and Miami have gotten really expensive, and housing is relatively affordable still in the Midwest. So as we've seen housing prices spike in lots of the country, I think housing affordability is another factor causing some Midwesterners to stay put and others perhaps to move to the region.
23: Some of the data that you included around previous population loss in these areas, I mean, to me, it was pretty staggering. Akron lost one-third of its population from 1960 to 2020. In Cleveland, that was 60%. How optimistic should we be about the gains that we've seen in this last year?
25: Yeah, so it's important to remember. So there are a couple different ways to track population in the area. One is to look just at the population of the cities themselves, so the city limits. Then you can also look at the metro areas, which are the cities and the surrounding counties all as one. The metro areas have been the ones that have gained population in recent years. So it's really the metro areas that we are seeing turning around a bit now.
23: What kind of industries have sprung up to replace the jobs that we've lost?
25: So a lot of the jobs in places like Cleveland and Akron these days are in services, in healthcare, education, and other service industries. And that's true throughout the country as well. There is a little bit of a tech startup scene in Akron these days. It's not major, but it's beyond just the tire and rubber manufacturing of the past.
23: You also noted that some of this migration is from so-called boomerangers. Those are people who are returning to their childhood towns after living out of state. What's bringing them back?
25: People can have multiple reasons for wanting to move, be near family, maybe affordability, a new job. People who come back often bring with them, you know, new ideas for new companies or projects, or they have families, all that kind of thing, which can contribute to the area's growth.
23: Jean Whalen is a reporter for The Wall Street Journal. Thank you so much for sharing your reporting.
25: You're very welcome.
23: That's all today from The Ohio Newsroom. We'll talk with you tomorrow.
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29: From Marketplace, I'm Kimberly Adams. The Consumer Price Index, also known as CPI, for May comes out tomorrow. It measures how prices for some consumer goods change over time. But consumers aren't the only ones feeling squeezed by higher prices. The National Federation of Independent Business, or NFIB, released a new survey this morning, and it shows inflation is also a top concern for firms. Marketplace's Nancy Marshall-Ginzer joins me now live to talk about this. Good morning, Nancy.
30: Good morning.
29: So just how big of a problem is inflation for small companies?
30: Well, small business owners were asked about this in the survey, which is called the NFIB Small Business Optimism Index. 18% of them said inflation was their most important business problem, and that's the highest rate since December of 2024.
29: What are they paying more for? Like, did they talk about specific costs that are rising for them?
30: Yeah, many of them mentioned the price of fuel, especially companies involved in transportation. Almost a third say they're also paying their employees more. They're facing higher interest rates on their loans. A farmer in the survey complained about the high cost of seeds and fertilizer. And small business owners are also unhappy about the high cost of insurance, from car and property insurance to health insurance for workers.
29: How are small firms handling these increasing costs? Passing them on to customers?
30: In some cases, yes. More than a third of the business owners in the NFIB survey have raised their prices, and that's the highest reading since March of 2023, as we were coming out of the pandemic. One business quoted in the survey said its price hikes couldn't keep up with its rising costs. A construction company said the cost of everything it buys is up, but it hasn't increased its bid prices, and its earnings are down. So not surprisingly, around a third of the firms in the survey plan to hike their prices over the summer, and that will feed right into the CPI.
29: Thank you, Nancy.
30: You're welcome.
29: Many businesses, small and large, were frantic last September when President Trump announced a new $100,000 fee on visas for high-skilled foreign workers, H-1B visas. Well, on Monday, a federal judge in Boston gave a win to 20 states that sued against the policy, saying that the Trump administration overstepped its authority in imposing such a fee and that it needs Congress to do it. The White House said in a statement it was confident the order will be reversed on appeal. Let's do the numbers. The FTSE in London is down 0.2%. Dow, S&P, and NASDAQ futures are up in the 2 to 8 tenths percent range, with the Dow future up 92 points, and the 10-year Treasury yield is down at 4.55%. Now, a lot can happen in a day when it comes to the economy and all its moving parts, from workplace culture to markets. We've got you covered here on the Morning Report, and in the evening, you can find our Marketplace programs on public radio, in your podcast feeds, or at marketplace.org. 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We learned last week that the U.S. economy added another 35,000 jobs in healthcare in the month of May, which continues a strong hiring trend. But local economies can miss out on that if their hospitals close, which happened to the town of Thomasville, Alabama, almost 2 years ago. Nicole Stinson is director of the public library there, which also serves as a career readiness center. While visiting the library a couple of weeks ago, I asked her what it was like when the hospital was still open.
10: It was great. I know this facility, my youngest son, it came in handy when he had an emergency. He was probably, I think, two, and he's actually in there today in my office. I told him to hide. Easton.
11: Oh, hi.
10: daycare called. He just started running a fever, and I needed to come get him. So I immediately left, went and got him. His fever was rising. Got him in the car seat. We were headed back home, and I noticed his eyes were open, but he was not responsive because I was trying to talk to him, make sure he was okay. So I immediately did a U-turn, went straight to the hospital, and that was probably one of the scariest things because he was not.
11: I can tell you're shaking a little bit just retelling the story. That must have been terrifying.
10: So it was, that was probably one of the hardest things I've ever done, is carry his limp body into the ER.
11: Oh my God, I'm so sorry. So, that sounds awful.
10: And he was in that seizure for over 45 minutes, even after the medicine they gave him to come out of it.
11: Did they tell you what might have happened if you'd had to delay care?
10: We didn't talk about that.
11: Didn't want to know.
10: Because it was already, it was already very stressful.
11: Yeah. Well, I'm glad that the hospital was there then.
10: Me too.
11: Your friends, family members who've needed emergency care since then, what have you heard from them?
10: So a lot of what we do is you end up calling somebody or texting somebody that is a nurse. And so actually one of my employees, he's a minor, but his dad is a nurse. And his dad, I have called him to stitch us up when we think something is wrong. And that's pretty common. One of the local nurse practitioners, I text him anytime there's something a little bit more serious. And they've kind of stepped up.
11: That's wild, though. It's sort of like at-home healthcare.
10: Yeah, which, I mean, they're not, I guess, advertising it. Mm-hmm. But yeah, when they are there for their friends and family.
29: That was Nicole Stinson, director of the Thomasville Public Library. We'll have more on the underlying causes of the rural healthcare crisis, as well as some possible solutions. You can find all of our coverage accumulating on our website, marketplace.org. I'm Kimberly Adams with the Marketplace Morning Report. 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
3: And as she mentioned, you can get a full recap on the day's business news tonight at 6 on Marketplace here on 89.7 NPR News. Coming up in our next hour, U.S. Agriculture Secretary Brooke Rollins announces measures to contain the spread of the new world screwworm parasite in Texas, which is now a major concern for livestock production. Showers likely most of the day, a high of 82 degrees, right now 73 degrees in Columbus.
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13: Good morning. The race for governor in South Carolina today will be another test of the power of President Trump's endorsement. And Maine Democrats are expected to choose Graham Plattner to take on Senator Susan Collins. It's Morning Edition from NPR News.
3: From 89.7, Mayor Ginther tries to make good with people living on the city's southwest side.
13: Trump is attacking California's mail-in voting system. Election experts think he will do it again if he doesn't like November's results. I'm Leila Fadel.
14: And I'm Michelle Martin. California Attorney General Rob Bonta worries about other ways Trump might interfere. Also, violence is surging around the world. Russia's invasion of Ukraine, the massacre in Sudan's El Fasher, and Israel's bombardments of Gaza made last year one of the deadliest for state-based conflict in decades. It's Tuesday, June 9th. On this day in 1973, Secretariat won the Belmont Stakes and the Triple Crown. News is next.
1: Live from NPR News in Washington, I'm Corva Coleman. The Pentagon says a U.S. military helicopter went down near the Strait of Hormuz yesterday. Two crew members were safely rescued. U.S. Central Command disclosed the information this morning. President Trump confirmed it last night. NPR's Greg Myrie reports U.S. forces are in the area enforcing a U.S. naval blockade.
15: The two crew members in the Apache helicopter crashed as they were patrolling near the coast of Oman and not far from the Strait of Hormuz. U.S. Central Command said they were rescued in the early hours of Tuesday, about 2 hours after the crash. Both are in stable condition. The military statement said the cause was under investigation. There have been no reports of hostilities in that area. U.S. forces are operating close to the strait, but generally not inside it, to enforce the U.S. blockade of ships going to or from Iranian ports. Iran is enforcing its own blockade. Few oil tankers or other commercial ships are passing through the Gulf due to the dueling blockades. Greg Myrie, NPR News, Tel Aviv.
1: A federal judge has overturned President Trump's $100,000 fee for H-1B visas. NPR's Sergio Martinez-Beltran reports the visas are given to highly skilled foreign workers in the U.S.
16: Boston federal judge Leo Sorokin ruled the $100,000 fee constituted a tax, something the president has no authority to implement. Before, the cost of H-1B visa petitions ranged from $960 to about $7,500. This ruling gives relief to employers, although the White House has said it will appeal. This lawsuit was filed by 20 states, including California. They argued the fee would impede their ability to hire teachers for their primary and secondary schools, exacerbating existing teacher shortages. They also said it would lead to a decline in medical workers. Sergio Martinez Beltran, NPR News, Austin, Texas.
1: Health Secretary Robert F. Kennedy Jr. says future doctors will now need stronger knowledge of nutrition-based medicine before they can obtain a license to practice. NPR's Maria Godoy reports it's part of Kennedy's push to get medical schools to teach more about nutrition.
0: Kennedy announced the change at a press conference Monday. He said nutrition will now account for about 15% of the content on the three-step medical licensing exams that medical students are required to take in the U.S.
2: That means nutrition will no longer sit at the margins of medical education. It will shape what students learn, what physicians master, what licensing boards assess, and ultimately how patients receive care.
0: The groups that agreed to the plan include the National Board of Medical Examiners and the National Board of Osteopathic Medical Examiners. Maria Godoy, NPR News.
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3: And this is 89.7 NPR News. Good morning, I'm Stu Osborne. At 8:04, it's 75 degrees in Columbus. Mayor Andrew Ginther announcing a plan Monday to create a Southwest Community Plan. He says it will invest more in public health resources and create new parks in the area. The move comes after the city gave $25 million and McCoy Park to the Haslam family to build a training facility for a professional women's soccer team. In response to protesters who gathered near the event, Ginther says the city can both invest in the NWSL team and work to improve the neighborhood, adding the new facility will include public amenities.
18: There are going to be incredible public amenities at McCoy Park, and we're going to identify another park with incredible green space and investments for programming there as well.
3: It's worth noting the Franklin County Commissioners also awarded the Haslam family $25 million to help build the facility. Ohio lawmakers in a House committee have scrapped a provision that would have prevented family caregivers from getting paid by Medicaid to take care of their severely disabled children or family members at home. State House correspondent Joe Ingles reports.
19: Marlena Kendricks of Cleveland was visibly frustrated as she testified in front of the committee with her 11-year-old son, Osiah, by her side.
20: How dare you tell me who can come in my house and care for my child?
19: Republican Representative Jason Stevens says he's glad the language banning paid family caregivers has been pulled.
21: The family caregiver piece never was part of the fraud, and I'm not sure how I got in there or why I got in there.
19: Republican Representative Josh Williams, the bill's sponsor, says the provision was removed after hearing testimony from families directly affected by it. Joe Ingles at the Ohio Public Radio State House News Bureau.
3: More than 600 young people in Ohio foster care graduated this year from high school or received their high school equivalency diplomas. The Ohio Department of Children and Youth say this year's total shows continued progress in supporting youth in foster care. It represents an increase of 56 graduates compared to last year. Stonewall Columbus Executive Director Denzel Porteous is stepping down in early July. He'll take a new position with the Human Rights Campaign. Porteous will help develop leaders within the organization, which is the nation's largest political lobbying group for the LGBTQ plus community. Stonewall Columbus's Board of Trustees will help pick interim leadership in the coming weeks. 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Learn more at ohiohealth.com/itstime.
22: No accidents or other problems still out on the roadways, but westbound I-70, traffic moving a little slow between James and 71, a 2-minute delay, and a 3-minute delay southbound 71 from Morse Road to 17th. I'm Eddie Zellick from the Total Traffic Center.
3: We'll have showers likely for most of the day today, a high of 82 degrees. More showers tonight, a low 71, and for your Wednesday showers, a chance of thunderstorms, a high of 88. Right now it's 75 degrees in Columbus. I'm Stu Osborne. 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
13: It's Morning Edition from NPR News. I'm Leila Fadel.
14: And I'm Michelle Martin. Good morning. Los Angeles Mayor Karen Bass has her November opponent, Progressive City Council member Nithya Raman. In a few minutes, we'll look into the University of Virginia's crystal ball for more on the L.A. mayor's race and new primaries today in Maine, Nevada, North Dakota, and South Carolina. But we will start with details on those primaries.
13: In Maine, Democrats are gearing up for a competitive Senate race. Nevada and South Carolina voters are picking their nominees for governor.
14: NPR's Sage Miller is following those races, and she's with us now. Good morning.
25: Good morning.
14: So let's start with that Maine Senate race. How important is the seat for Democrats?
25: Yeah, this is really important. It's quite a big deal. If Democrats have any chance at winning the Senate majority in November, picking up Maine is all but necessary. That requires flipping the seat away from Republican Senator Susan Collins. She's held the position for 30 years, largely because of her more moderate stance on the Hill. She isn't a Trump loyalist, but she is still a Republican, which means the president's unpopularity nationally and in the state could hurt her. But she's been here before. She's won many competitive elections. And like I said, Democrats want this seat. They need this seat. So they are trying to pick a candidate that can win it.
4: And it looks like that candidate will be Graham Platner, as he's still expected to win, even with all these controversies around his personal behavior that have emerged in the past few weeks.
25: It would be very surprising if he didn't win. That's because no other Democrat is really going against him. Platner is a combat veteran turned oyster farmer. He's a political newcomer, and he's had to answer a lot about his past since launching his campaign less than a year ago. Most recently, the New York Times published a story where Platner's previous romantic partners described him as toxic and as a person who does not respect women. Platner spoke to our colleagues at Maine Public, saying he believes these stories serve as a distraction away from the political movement he is building. He also told Maine Public he doesn't think his past will haunt him at the primary ballot box because voters know he's not the same man.
4: Okay, so let's move to South Carolina now. Republicans are picking their nominee for governor. Is there a front runner?
25: There isn't. And there are five Republican candidates on the ballot. But there is only one Trump-endorsed candidate. The president is backing Lieutenant Governor Pamela Evett. She's a longtime Trump supporter. And on the other hand, Congresswoman Nancy Mace is also vying for the nomination. She's a member of the Freedom Caucus in Washington, which just translates to she is also very conservative. But Mace gained the ire of Trump after she pushed to release the Epstein files. And this is another test of how much weight the president's endorsement carries. And there is also a chance voters won't know who the nominee is by the end of the night. The race will head to a runoff if no candidate can secure 50% plus one of the vote.
4: Okay, now to Nevada, where Democrats are going to pick their nominee to challenge the Republican governor.
25: Voters will be picking between a more establishment candidate, Attorney General Aaron Ford, or a more left-leaning progressive candidate, County Commissioner Alexis Hill. And here is why that is important. Nevada is a case study of where Democrats in swing states are. That signals to the National Party what kind of Democratic leadership can win in these tough, high-stake races and places. Democrats believe they have a shot at winning the office. That's because Trump is pretty unpopular in Nevada at the moment. Tourism is down in a state that really relies on it. Gas is expensive. The war in Iran is unpopular. His immigration and tariff policies aren't boding well. And all of that is making it harder for Republican Nevada Governor Joe Lombardo to keep his job in November.
4: That's NPR's Sage Miller. Sage, thank you.
25: Thank you.
5: Let's get some analysis from J. Miles Coleman. He's the associate editor of Sabatow's Crystal Ball at the University of Virginia's Center for Politics. Good morning and welcome to the program.
6: Sure. Thank you guys so much for having me.
5: So before we get to today's primaries, I want to start with California, which is still counting results a week after Election Day. How did California's open primary system affect the LA mayor's race, which has now been called by the AP?
6: Yeah, sure. So California is kind of notorious for drawing this whole process out. But basically in California and in Los Angeles, everyone runs on the same ballot. You know, it's a nonpartisan election. But even with the Democratic vote, you know, split up between several candidates, it looks like the top two are going to be Democrats. You know, something we were warning about going into this election is generally the Republican vote in California, you know, was more straightforward in terms of the kind of candidates that they were backing, you know, et cetera. So we were warning of a red mirage. Basically, the results were going to look better for the Republicans at first. Democrats who were kind of sitting on their ballots, waiting to decide between this race and the governor's race, et cetera, where they had a lot of options, were going to be a little later to turn in their ballots. And that's more or less exactly what we saw as the results were counted. The Republican, a guy named Spencer Pratt, got a lot of media attention on right-wing outlets, but The problem is usually Republicans only get about a quarter of the vote in Los Angeles, and that's about where he was.
5: And that's sort of what played out then. I want to turn to Maine, a really important Senate race there that could hold the key to who controls the Senate come November. And that is where Graham Plattner has really electrified Democratic voters with his tax the uber rich, Medicare for all, anti-establishment message. But he's also been dogged by controversy about his past, his personal life. But despite that, he's expected to win the nomination, the Democratic nomination in Maine. What does that say to you about what Democratic voters want in Maine and beyond?
6: Yeah, well, it's kind of interesting with Plattner. It seems like, you know, his personal life is all out there. You know, almost every day there's a new scandal. I forget his name, but I remember about 10 years ago, there was also a candidate for president who every time he was in a controversy, you know, he kept going up. But I think there's a general attitude among the Democratic primary electorate that in some cases, or in a lot of cases, they aren't willing to defer to their leadership sometimes that they see as, you know, not adequately pushing back against Trump. I think for as much controversy as Plattner has had, I think that's something he's tapped into. He's tried to position himself as, we might respect Senator Susan Collins, but at the end of the day, she's going to vote with Donald Trump when it matters. I'm not.
5: Yeah, he's tapped into this sort of anti-establishment feeling among Democratic voters. But can he win in the general, given his past? I mean, I interviewed him recently for NPR's Newsmakers, and he talked about how voters don't care about what he called gossip and headlines. They care about the issues. I mean, but will that work in the general, given all this baggage?
6: Yeah, it's one kind of parallel I've been making to this race is in my state of Virginia last year, the candidate for attorney general was a guy named Jay Jones, who shortly before the election, there were these texts revealed that he had talked about doing violent things to his peers, and he still won the election because in a Democratic-leaning year, Virginia, like Maine, is a blue state, and that kind of partisanship was enough to carry him over. So that's what maybe some of the proponents of Plattner would be hoping for, that in this type of environment, just the anti-Trump sentiment might kind of paper over any personal issues.
5: J. Miles Coleman at the University of Virginia's Center for Politics, thank you so much.
6: Sure, thank you.
4: Federal officials have confirmed 3 new cases of New World screwworm in Texas cattle, bringing the state's total to 5 in less than a week. The parasite was eradicated from the United States decades ago. Now scientists and ranchers are racing to contain it. Texas Public Radio's Brian Kirkpatrick reports.
7: Agriculture Secretary Brooke Rollins visited a USDA livestock insect lab in Kerrville, about 65 miles from San Antonio, on Monday. She says Texas is entering what she called a new phase in the battle against screwworm.
8: We're just at the beginning of this now new phase of the battle with it on our side of the border, but we will be watching very, very closely.
7: The latest detections involve a calf, a goat, and a dog found in different parts of Texas. New World screwworm is a flesh-eating parasite whose larvae feed on living tissue. Texas is home to the nation's largest cattle industry, making the outbreak a major concern for ranchers and agricultural officials. Rollins stressed that the outbreak does not pose a food safety risk. To prevent the pest from spreading, federal and state agencies have established quarantine zones and will start releasing sterile flies this week. These flies mate with wild screwworms but produce no offspring, helping suppress the population. But it will take a while. Currently, all sterile flies are imported.
8: Our goal is to have enough sterile flies deployed and out into Texas and wherever else this happens to be before the next summer season pops up.
7: San Antonio rancher and Texas A&M Regent John Bellinger, whom President Trump recently appointed as a senior advisor on screwworm preparedness, says expanding sterile fly production will be crucial.
9: There's a lot of research going on. We hope it works. We hope we can come up with something. But the obvious is we need more sterile flies.
7: Michael Schmoyer, Associate Administrator of the USDA's Animal and Plant Health Inspection Service, says containing the outbreak will depend in part on ranchers and animal owners voluntarily reporting suspected cases.
10: You want this to get over quicker? Have people report. Ask people to report. Beg people to report. That's what we need.
7: Governor Greg Abbott has declared a state of emergency for all 254 counties in Texas. For NPR News, I'm Brian Kirkpatrick in Kerrville, Texas.

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1: And this is Morning Edition on 89.7 NPR News. Good morning, I'm Stu Osborne. Thanks for joining us. Coming up later in the program, President Trump facing criticism for making claims without evidence of election fraud in California.
2: Trump is lying. The facts rebut everything and contradict everything that he said. And it's important that he be called out for it.
1: More from California's Attorney General coming up in about 20 minutes. 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
3: Eastbound North Outer Belt after 315, the right two lanes are blocked off from an accident. 10 to 15 minute delay back from Sawmill Road. There's also a crash eastbound I-70 at Bryce Road that's blocking the right lane. I'm Eddie Zellick from the Total Traffic Center.
4: Food deserts are found in low-income and geographically isolated areas with limited access to affordable, nutritious, and fresh food. They're increasing across the U.S. and here in Ohio. The largest number can be found in rural areas. 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That's today on All Sides with Amy Jurevich from 10 to noon on 89.7 NPR News.
1: 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Showers likely for most of the day today, a high of 82 degrees. Showers tonight, a low 71. Showers and storms possible on Wednesday, a high of 88. Right now it's 75 degrees in Columbus. 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
1: Food deserts are found in low-income and geographically isolated areas with limited access to affordable, nutritious, and fresh food. They're increasing across the U.S. and here in Ohio. The largest number can be found in rural areas. We're talking about the reasons behind the increase in food deserts and what's being done to bring fresh food and better grocery stores into more areas. That's today on All Sides with Amy Jurevich from 10 to noon on 89.7 NPR News.
2: Reminder of our top story this hour. A BBC investigation has found that more than 300 Iraqi Kurdish migrants attempting to get to the UK were kidnapped in Libya and threatened with having their organs removed. The group of teenagers and young men raided through Libya by militia who then abducted them. Tim Eaton, a researcher on Libya at Chatham House think tank, told NewsHour how unrest in the country allows people trafficking groups to operate.
3: A wide array of militias and armed groups control territory in Libya, and that has provided a really fertile environment for the growth of an illicit marketplace for smuggling of many kinds. And of course, human smuggling and trafficking has been one of those principal forms.
2: One other headline, there are reports Taliban in western Afghanistan have shot and killed two people, demonstrating against the detention of women who'd ignored religious dress codes. I'm Sean Lay in the BBC studios in London, coming to you live with NewsHour. West Africa is currently the global epicentre of illegal fishing, according to the United Nations Food and Agriculture Organization. 40% of the world's illegal industrial fishing occurs in its water, it's estimated, costing the region up to $10 billion a year in lost revenue and depleting fish stocks. Ed Butler visited Sierra Leone to investigate.
4: So we're coming along the beach here. Virgin sand, and there is nothing on it except the occasional dugout canoe from the fishermen who live here. I'm on the island of Sherbro off the southern coast of Sierra Leone. The entire community here lives off marine resources one way or another. Herring, snapper, the abundant prawns that lurk within the mangroves. Thomas Touré is president of the Sierra Leonean Fishermen's Union.
5: A dangerous job, actually. It gets money if you are lucky. If you are not lucky, it is dangerous. And illegal fishing is too much here. Because government authorities at times do be afraid to come to the fishers.
4: So this captures pretty much what Thomas is saying. You can see out to sea. I mean, there is now three or four major trawlers, big industrial boats. They're completely different from the local ones. These are definitely closer in than 7 miles. They fish at night.
5: They fish at night.
4: Do they sometimes fish inside the exclusion zone?
5: Moreover, they fish inside the exclusive, inside inshore exclusive zone.
4: These boats aren't just taking the coastal catch. They're sometimes said to be physically attacking artisanal fishermen as well. Musa Kasimo is one of them.
6: Yesterday, Tolabi, they tiki. They can't take her.
7: It was yesterday that they threw their chain.
4: They cut the nets?
7: Yeah. They cut the nets. Yeah. It happens often.
4: Did you complain to anybody? Did you talk to the police?
8: It's about complain and go through.
5: They do complain, but they were not adhered to.
4: Nobody listens.
5: Nobody listens.
9: The challenge for West African fisheries is illegal fishing.
4: Steve Trent is the co-founder of the Environmental Justice Foundation.
9: You've got a situation where billions of dollars now are being lost to those local economies, most of which are very poor. They are targeting species that are the bedrock, not just of livelihoods and jobs, but of food security for those people.
4: The Environmental Justice Foundation collects videos like this one, shot by artisanal fishermen, showing direct clashes with foreign trawlers. Here you can see the trawlermen throwing projectiles at the artisanal fishing boats, who are complaining that their nets have again been cut. Well, we approached the Sierra Leonean government for an interview on this matter. Sheku Say is the acting director of fisheries for the government.
10: Illegal fishing, it used to be a big problem. At the moment, we've put in place measures, so it's reducing. There's vessel monitoring system, and if we catch anybody engaged in illegal fishing, they will be brought to the law.
4: Well, hang on. I mean, you say this, but there was a case of Atlantico Fishing Company's vessel, Jan May, outstanding payments of around $100,000 because they illegally entered the exclusion zone, and you let them off.
10: Now, we don't let them off. The vessels were brought to port. The company was told to pay. The fine was so high, the company was unable to pay it. So recently we reviewed the fines and we have now $150,000.
4: You let them off?
10: Yes. Yeah, but in principle, the government has considered that because of the COVID. I mean,
4: you see, the point is here that the local fishermen say they are having their nets cut regularly. And I've spoken to several fishermen who are saying they're having their nets cut by big trawlers and they are not getting any relief from the Ministry of Fisheries.
10: That's not also true.
4: It's not true. They're lying.
10: It's not true.
4: Who is cutting their nets then? Because they keep saying
10: they're
4: losing.
10: They cut their nets.
4: They cut their own nets.
10: When that happens, artisanal fishing canoes, they do go out in the open waters, they compete for fishing grounds with the industrial trawlers. And so when they go there, there's a tendency that their net will be caught, especially if their lights are not on.
4: So who's carrying out all this illegal fishing? According to campaigner Steve Trent, the bulk of it is now the work of China's large international fishing fleet.
9: In the past, we've seen South Korean vessels there, we've seen Taiwanese doing bad things. But now, when you look across that region, you can see it is overwhelmingly Chinese.
4: And what do the Chinese say to these reports you're gathering?
9: So the Chinese, to date, it's been denial. Flat denial. What we need to see now is the Chinese government take this issue seriously, and most of all that it's harming these communities and these invaluable ecosystems in some of the poorest countries on our planet.
4: We did ask the Chinese Chamber of Commerce in Sierra Leone for comment on these allegations. They didn't respond. But in a statement, the Foreign Ministry has said that China is a responsible fishing nation and it strictly enforces the regulations of its distant water fishing activities in accordance with international law.
2: Ed Butler. Finally this hour we go to the Philippines, where rescue and recovery continues across Mindanao, the second biggest island. At least 40 people have died after an earthquake struck magnitude 7.8. Richard Gordon is chairman of the Philippine Red Cross.
11: There's a lot of damage to hospitals, bridges, roads, and certainly there are some areas that are isolated right now. Right now we're looking at a municipality called Glan that is about north of General Santos, which was hit badly, along with Sarangani province. Now, they have lost two bridges on the way to Glan, and another town is also isolated. So we're looking at supplying it with food and water.
2: Richard Gordon at the Red Cross. Our Southeast Asia correspondent Jonathan Head sent us this update.
12: The damage is pretty bad because it was a very, very powerful earthquake, and there have been a number of aftershocks as well. So most of the damage that's been measured in terms of buildings, we're talking about thousands of buildings, public buildings, private buildings, have been monitored in the main cities, in particular General Santos City, which was very close to the epicentre. But as Richard Gordon was saying there, it's much harder to gauge the damage in rural areas because the roads have been quite literally been severed. These roads have been broken into pieces. They're totally impassable. So it is very hard to get up to those areas. And it's not just about the loss of shelter. If you've got no water supply and no power as well, it's going to be very tough for people there. So we're not really fully abreast of the full scale of the human impact, but it's certainly very big. The death toll at the moment is hovering somewhere around 40, but it'll probably go up. There are still thought to be quite a lot of people trapped in some of those collapsed buildings. So there's a combination of different things going on at the moment. You've got medical treatment being given to people outdoors in tents because the hospitals have been damaged and there's a fear that they might yet collapse. Schools have all been closed and a lot of them have been damaged. It was the very start of the school year when the earthquake struck. And you've also got rescue teams combing through collapsed buildings, calling out. They brought in sniffer dogs as well to try to get people who are still trapped inside, if they're still alive.
2: Jonathan Head, that's NewsHour.
13: John Quincy Adams was a one-term president, but he became a maverick congressman who brought so many anti-slavery petitions to the floor, Southern congressmen wanted him out.
14: So they're threatening to censure a former president of the United States. I mean, just imagine that.
13: But Adams prevailed. How he did that proves even today that Congress can actually work. That's on the next On Point. Later today at noon on 89.7 NPR News.
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17: There are many challenges residents of low-income and geographically isolated areas must face. Among them, living in an area that is classified as a food desert. Those areas with limited access to affordable, nutritious, and fresh food. Studies show food deserts are growing in Ohio and the rest of the country. And food deserts are not just limited to urban areas. Rural areas actually have more food deserts and are growing in Ohio. Coming up, we're talking about food deserts in Ohio and what can be done to get affordable, fresh, and nutritious food to the people needing it most. That's after the news on All Sides with Amy Jurevich on 89.7 NPR News at WOSU.org or in the WOSU mobile app.
18: Live from NPR News in Washington, I'm Korva Coleman. Israel says it reopened Gaza's main cargo crossing after shutting it for a day. It was closed after a missile exchange between Israel and Iran. NPR's Anas Baba reports from Gaza.
19: Karim Shalom crossing with Israel resumed operations Tuesday, allowing aid and commercial goods to enter Gaza once again. Israel says the crossing can handle hundreds of trucks a day and that this single entry point is sufficient to meet Gaza's needs. Gaza's border authorities dispute that, and UN figures show approximately 200 trucks enter Gaza daily. Monday's shutdown halted the flow of goods into the territory, even though Gaza was not involved in the fighting between Israel and Iran. Israeli authorities also announced plans to reopen the Rafah crossing on the Gaza-Egypt border for limited travel. But Rafah remained closed Tuesday, leaving patients, students, and other travelers still waiting to cross. Israel has repeatedly closed Gaza's crossing during periods of heightened regional tensions. Anas Baba, NPR News, Gaza.
18: Stocks opened higher this morning as the National Association of Realtors reported a modest uptick in home sales last month. NPR Scott Horsley reports the Dow Jones Industrial Average rose more than 400 points in early trading.
20: Sales of existing homes rose 3.2% last month, a small sign of life in what has been a lackluster housing market. The average price of a home sold in May climbed to just over $429,000. 35% of homes sold in May went to first-time buyers. That's a modest increase over April's share. Housing affordability is still a challenge, though, with mortgage rates averaging just under 6.5%. The benchmark price of crude oil in the United States is back below $90 a barrel. Retail gasoline prices dipped less than a penny overnight. AAA says the average price of regular gas is hovering around $4.16 a gallon. Asian stocks were mixed overnight. Scott Horsley, NPR News, Washington.
18: U.S. immigration officials have barred a popular Somali soccer referee from entering the U.S. for the World Cup. Somalia says he had a valid visa to enter the U.S. despite the Trump administration's travel ban on Somali citizens. NPR's Jewel Bright has more.
21: Omar Atan was stopped at Miami International Airport by U.S. Customs and Border Protection officers and repatriated to Turkey, from where he will return home today. U.S. Customs and Border Protection put out a statement without directly mentioning Atan, saying a Somali national was deemed inadmissible due to vetting concerns. Atan was named Africa's best referee last year, and he was set to become the first Somali referee to officiate in a World Cup tournament. The president of soccer's governing body, FIFA, previously addressed concerns around U.S. travel bans by saying teams and officials need to access any World Cup host country. Otherwise, there would be no World Cup. Drew Bright, NPR News, Lagos.
18: You're listening to NPR News. There are primary elections in four states today: Maine, Nevada, North Dakota, and South Carolina. They're holding contests for governor as well as local and national seats. Alaska's primary election isn't until August 18th, but Alaska's lieutenant governor says the state is investigating a retired teacher named Dan Sullivan. He recently filed to run for the U.S. Senate as a Republican. He's competing against Alaska's Republican incumbent senator, who was also named Dan Sullivan. Alaska Public Media's Liz Ruskin reports the state's lieutenant governor and the incumbent senator claim the challenger is acting in bad faith.
0: Senator Dan Sullivan says Democrats are trying to cheat to win control of the Senate. But challenger Dan Sullivan says he's not colluding with any candidate or party. He says he's running because the incumbent doesn't represent ordinary Alaskans. And he says the fact that Senator Sullivan shares his name adds insult to injury. The lieutenant governor's letter asks him to answer, under penalty of perjury, seven questions, including about his party affiliation. Alaska's open primary means both Dan Sullivans could advance to the November ballot, along with Democrat Mary Peltola. Alaska's ranked choice system lessens the possibility that any candidate can act as a spoiler. For NPR News, I'm Liz Ruskin in Anchorage.
18: NASA will reveal the next crew of astronauts for the Artemis 3 mission. This follows the Artemis 2 team that flew around the moon and back this year. This is NPR.
1: 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And the Public Welfare Foundation, committed to advancing transformative youth and criminal justice reforms.
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17: Welcome to All Sides with Amy Jurevich. Food deserts are found in low-income and geographically isolated areas with limited access to affordable, nutritious, and fresh food. The Institute for Local Self-Reliance has produced a map of areas meeting their definition for food deserts. An urban food desert means people are living a mile or more from the nearest supermarket or large grocery store. A rural food desert means people live 10 or more miles away from fresh groceries. Joining us now to discuss Ohio's food deserts is Marty Schladen, a reporter for the Ohio Capital Journal. Welcome back to All Sides, Marty.
23: Good to see you again, Amy.
17: Thanks for being here. So this Institute for Local Self-Reliance, how many food deserts did they find here in Ohio?
23: I don't know the exact number. They did it down to the census tract, mm-hmm. and there are thousands of census tracts in Ohio. But if you look at their map, the Ohio and every other state pretty much is flecked with these food deserts.
17: And the report and your article, you wrote that you cite the ending of the enforcement of a Depression-era antitrust law in the 1980s as playing a role in the growth of food deserts. So what happened in the 80s? What does that have to do with our food deserts now?
23: Well, so this is, I'm really glad you asked that first, because this is really the driving principle, not just behind food deserts, but a lot of other anti-competitive practices. The law was called Robinson-Patman, and it was passed in 1936. And
17: oh, that old thing. Of course I remember.
23: Yeah. Well, so Alvaro Bedoya was a Biden appointee to the Federal Trade Commission, and President Trump removed him last year. Alvaro contends it was illegal, his removal, but Trump removed him and another Democratic appointee named Rebecca Kelly Slaughter, and Lena Khan, who was the chair, she timed off of the commission. So, but what they talked about was how starting in 1980, 79, something like that, it was really with the start of the Reagan administration, which mm-hmm. started in 1981, we stopped enforcing antitrust law, including Robinson-Patman. And the argument was, this came from the Chicago school. We're talking about Milton Friedman, Robert Bork. You know, listeners of a certain age will know these mm-hmm. names. But they argued that the real goal of antitrust law was not fairness, which Alvaro will tell you historically, definitely it is, but efficiency. And they argued that allowing corporate consolidation would create economies of scale and greater efficiency, and then in the long run, it would be good for consumers. These thinkers all were at the University of Chicago. Much more recently, in 2023, some other people at the University of Chicago wrote a paper saying that not a lot of academic thought went into that argument, but a lot of really rich people wanted to hear that argument, and that's where it came from. So anyway, from Reagan onward until Biden, Democratic and Republican presidents basically just quit enforcing a huge swath of antitrust law, including or especially Robinson-Patman, which basically just said it's not okay for suppliers and big retailers to enter into special deals that aren't available to smaller players. To the extent you could prove that buying this stuff by the train car instead of the barrel is cheaper, you can pass along those savings. But as soon as it loses the basis in reality and becomes a special deal, you have to stop.
3: So this relates to grocery stores in that the smaller grocery stores couldn't keep up because they couldn't negotiate a good deal on some of the products, right? And so it, basically for our listeners, you know, the antitrust issue deals with monopolies and unfair practices. So what you're saying is that the bigger grocery stores could get better deals and the smaller ones had to pay more for the food?
23: Exactly. You know, that's where Walmart is the largest grocer in the United States. And that's where, according to this FTC case, that the Trump FTC abruptly dropped last year, that's where Walmart's everyday low prices come from. Walmart and Pepsi were accused in a detailed lawsuit of entering, and PepsiCo is the largest food supplier in the United States, of entering into special deals where Walmart got better wholesale costs, better promotional fees, all that sort of thing than other competitors. And it went so far as to argue, too, that PepsiCo did surveillance. And if they saw any of the other grocers they sold to were underselling Walmart, they'd undertake these multi-year schemes to punish them.
3: So how does this relate to food deserts? It created a food desert because the smaller grocery stores just couldn't stay open.
23: That's just exactly right. And then according to the Institute for Local Self-Reliance, which studies these things, then the thing feeds on itself. You know, so once you are able to underprice and drive people to your big mega store and drive the small guys out of business, you don't really have to worry about competition coming from that place, you know. And then the people who are left behind are the people who have transportation challenges because they're old or they're poor or whatever.
3: So they can't get to the big box store because it's too far away.
23: Exactly.
3: Now.
23: And they're stuck with the dollar store or a convenience store, something like that.
3: And so many of these areas that you write about that are food deserts in Ohio are, they do have, the closest thing they have are a dollar store or a convenience store. So does a store have to have fresh food to be considered a grocery store?
23: The way that they do this and the way the federal government looks at it is you have to have a certain size. I think the thought being that on that scale, you offer fresh produce, you have a dairy section that's got more than three things in it, there's the whole panoply of healthy, fresh food is among the offerings.
3: Besides this issue with the antitrust law not being enforced and the big grocery stores winning out over the little guy, what are other reasons that you found for why we have more food deserts and they're still growing?
23: Well, that was something I was thinking about because, you know, my mother is from the Linden area, and her family goes back there several generations.
3: And Linden's on the map as being a food desert.
23: Yes.
3: Yes.
23: Yeah, that's one of the census tracts. And I don't think that you can just say, reality's just not that simple. You can't just say non-enforcement of antitrust law turned Linden into what it is today. There's the fact that I-71 ran right through it, and like my mom's grandma's house is just on the other side of I-71, and that's a completely different neighborhood than the one on the west side of I-71. But also there was the suburban migration. My mom's parents in the late 50s moved to Northland. And they started shopping at Northland Shopping Center. You know, everybody had cars. They had a certain level of, financial wherewithal. And that had to be a big blow to the neighborhood markets they left behind.
3: This is All Sides on 89.7 NPR News. We're talking about where food deserts are growing in Ohio with Marty Schladen, reporter for the Ohio Capital Journal. We've been hearing a lot about changes in federal policy, especially over the past year. How have some federal policies contributed to more people being in a food desert, more people going hungry here in Ohio?
5: Well, I think the biggest one is just this issue of non-enforcement. And I think that what's happening, I suspect rather strongly that what we're seeing now is there were some attempts made to reawaken these laws, but because federal policymaking is now so soaked with corporate money that it makes it really hard to do. The administration isn't answering any questions. The SEC is not saying whether, you know, there was any influence on it by the Walmarts or the, you know, Kroger's, another one of Ohio-based Kroger's, another one of the three large grocers in the United States. And, you know, nobody's telling you that they're affecting this policymaking, but you and I both know that it's easy to see that that could happen.
3: The Supplemental Nutrition Assistance Program, better known as SNAP, provides benefits for low-income working families, seniors, people with disabilities. Why aren't millions of Americans, including Ohioans, able to get SNAP benefits that they're eligible for? Because that's also playing a role here. You know, we can get into a whole discussion of what you can buy with the SNAP money, but you need to be able to get the money first.
5: Right. And I think there's an argument to be made that, you know, what they're buying with the food is a bit of a red herring meant to enforce the notion that these people are just lazy and they don't want to work. For example, Indiana just passed a law. I know that something similar is contemplated in Ohio, where you can't buy, like, you know, sugary sodas and other junk foods with it. But if you look, a guy I know in Dayton, just a complete data whiz named Eric Packman, did this analysis showing state by state that even though people are eligible for SNAP up to 135% of federal poverty level, in 60% of U.S. counties, not even people who make 100% of poverty level or less are on SNAP. And that has to do with state administration and whether these benefits are easy or hard to get. Massachusetts is like 138%, I think. Wyoming is at 40%. I can't believe that people in Wyoming who are poor just don't want SNAP benefits.
3: In a few minutes, we're going to be talking with a representative who has proposed a bill in the legislature to provide grant money to the dollar stores and the convenience stores, and because they are in rural areas, they're in food deserts. You know, there is a convenience store there, and he wants to provide grant money to them from the state for them to buy fresh produce, to incentivize them to buy fresh produce. What do you think of a plan like that to try to help a food desert at least have some fresh produce in it?
5: Well, I don't want to be, too much of a naysayer, because also my expertise is not great, but I've read some journalism around this, and this idea has been tried before, and it's really hard to make it work. I think maybe if the subsidies were a lot bigger, it could work. You know, after all, why wouldn't it be a public policy priority to get, you know, provide people with nutritious food? But I think that what really has to happen is the economics have to work. It has to be possible for grocers to make money in the marketplace. And we know it's possible because, like, I lived in Austin, Texas. I have a cousin who lives in Traverse City. These are places where people with money want to be. Their boutique groceries work in those downtowns just fine. Stuff's more expensive there, but people can afford it. You know, so the economics have to work. And at least the Institute for Local Self-Reliance says that if Robinson Patman were enforced and, you know, smaller grocers could get comparable deals, it would work.
3: And smaller grocers would open in these food deserts. Could you see a grocery store going to the Lindens and the Milo Grogan neighborhoods in Columbus?
5: Yeah, I don't want to speak all the way down to the neighborhood level because I'm not a grocer and I don't know. But I know that that FTC suit that got dropped says that the main target of PepsiCo was Food Lion, which is a small chain that operates in the Southeast. And part of their business model, they don't exclusively operate in poorer neighborhoods and cities and in rural areas, but they have a lot of stores in those places. So, you know, Food Lion's been able to make a go of it. And according to the FTC, they've had to do it, you know, against this
23: just price discrimination by PepsiCo.
3: Do you feel like food deserts in Ohio and across the nation, for that matter, are going to get worse before they get better at this point?
23: In fact, I brought a statistic because I wanted to just, see if we could put numbers to it. And these are federal government numbers, and they're not new. They're USDA numbers they just put them out last year, but it compares 2010 to 2015. And the number of people living in low-income, low-access tracts, because that's another component of this when they look at food deserts, is you live in New Albany, that's not a food desert. People mm-hmm. choose to live far apart. They can get their chauffeur to go get them food if they want. but in the United States, from 2010 compared to 2015, we added 2 million people living in low-income, low-access tracts. And in Ohio, it is 1.3 million to 1.6 million.
3: So it's grown in that, what did you say, it was a five-year period from 2020?
23: Yeah.
3: Oh, wow.
23: And that's a pretty big amount of growth, and I don't see anything that would tell me that that's somehow reversed since then.
3: Mm. There's been an effort to get smaller grocery chains, the Save-A-Lots of the world, to open in areas classified as food deserts. Do you feel like that could work? We're going to talk with the representative about his grant money to put fresh food in convenience stores and such. But I guess there could also be grant money to get a Save-A-Lot to open in one of those areas or something like that.
23: There could be. But it also, again, seems sort of like a Rube Goldberg solution. Mm. It seems to me that this whole fairness issue, which is really what underpins antitrust law, it's about protecting the small farmer and the small business and the consumer. Walmart, for example, I couldn't find numbers for Ohio, but in Arkansas, where Walmart is based, they are the single employer that has the most employees on food stamps and Medicaid. Mm. So those are de facto tax subsidies to Walmart. I think what needs to happen is to look at this thing holistically and ask, what sorts of tax advantages and marketplace advantages are we giving these big players that make it so that the economics don't work for smaller ones?
3: In the meantime, there's lots of efforts like community gardens or individual nonprofits trying to address this lack of quality food. Is that the interim solution?
23: Well, it's a solution, definitely. Mm-hmm. And we talk about quality in terms of nutrition. I mean, if you've ever been to Mexico or any place where you can actually get fresh produce, which you can at a fresh market in Ohio when it's in season, mm-hmm. the food's just way better. the pricing is difficult because it's, that you're talking about economies of scale and that sort of thing. But I love the concept of community gardens. It's just a question of whether you can scale them up to where they really make a dent in the problem.
3: Right. We've been speaking about food deserts in Ohio with Marty Schladen, reporter for the Ohio Capital Journal. Thanks so much for your time today, Marty.
23: Sure, Amy.
3: And coming up, we're going to talk with an Ohio lawmaker about

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3: And I would strongly argue that it does not. 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
6: 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I'm your host, Amy Jurevich. We're talking about the issue of food deserts in Ohio. A food desert can be found in both urban and rural areas. Ohio has many food deserts in the rural areas of the southeastern part of the state. But deserts can also be found in cities like Milo Grogan and Linden communities in Columbus. We're now going to focus on Ohio's organizations whose mission is to get healthy and nutritious food to the underserved. Joining us now is Emily Riles. She is the co-director for the Columbus Food Rescue. Welcome to All Sides, Emily.
7: Thank you.
6: And also joining us is Mike Cochran, Senior Vice President of Communications and Public Affairs for the Mid-Ohio Food Collective. Welcome to All Sides, Mike.
8: Good morning.
6: So, Emily, you work for Food Rescue, Columbus Food Rescue. So where are you rescuing the food from?
7: You name it. If there is excess food that is still good for people to eat, we're picking up from there. So we pick up from restaurants, hospitals, schools, libraries, food pantries. If they have more food than they are going to be able to distribute before it goes bad, if there have been big events and there are vendors with extra stuff that is still perfectly good, but they're not going to be able to sell it before it spoils, we'll pick that up. And then we take that food directly from the donating site to a location that is distributing it to the folks who need it.
6: So you pick up bulk food and also like meals from a caterer or a restaurant. Do different things happen with different types of food? I'm sure the bulk food needs to go one place and like catered food that's already like prepared needs to move faster.
7: Exactly. And some of that is also where that food is best used varies. Mm-hmm. So prepared meals don't make a whole lot of sense to a space that doesn't have the capacity to repackage and hand out individual meals, or if they're serving folks who don't have the space to store a lot of food that needs to be refrigerated, it doesn't make sense to take a lot of prepared food there. Mm-hmm. Same thing, if I took a car full of cabbage and onions and potatoes to a space where the folks don't necessarily have kitchens, mm-hmm. who are going to be picking up the food, technically that's food access, but it's not necessarily going to make that food accessible and edible and enjoyable for the folks who are receiving it. Mm-hmm. So the rescues vary by volume and type of food. And then sort of based on that, we have a calculus for figuring out where it makes most sense for that food to go.
6: So it sounds like you're making a different decision like every day.
7: Often.
6: Okay.
7: We do about 200 rescues a week, mm-hmm. and most of them are pre-set up. So they are going from point A to point B, and the volunteers who are doing those rescues know where they're picking up and know where they're dropping off. And then my job is when something strange comes along or unexpected, figuring out how to plug that food in where it makes most sense for
6: them. Okay. We'll talk about strange and unexpected in a minute because I'm intrigued. But Mike with the Mid-Ohio Food Collective. So you're not rescuing food per se, you're collecting food. Is that the right word there?
8: Well, food rescue can mean a lot of different things. Mm-hmm. But, you know, the core of food banking, and for many years, Mid-Ohio Food Collective was known as Mid-Ohio Food Bank. Mm-hmm. The core of food banking started that there was surplus food in communities, and there were also hungry people who needed more food. And we wanted to get that surplus food to the people who need it most. Mm-hmm. And so while Columbus Food Rescue does great work with restaurants and hospitals, we work at more of the distribution scale. So we're working with grocery stores, distribution centers, and warehouses. So instead of by the carload, we're really working by the

0: truckload mm-hmm. at institutional scale to make sure that food is getting to communities where it's needed. And so we work across 20 counties in central and eastern Ohio. We're the largest of Ohio's 12 Feeding America food banks, and we help distribute over 80 million pounds of food each year through 600 local trusted community-based partners. Mm-hmm. And so those are food pantries, soup kitchens, community meal sites, because the reality is that access to food is not just a grocery store issue, it's a transportation issue, and it's an economics issue. Mm-hmm. And so when we're able to get that extra food, and donated product is almost half of everything that we distribute, when we can get that and then leverage other programs to make a robust and healthy food mix, and then we get it out in communities where the need is clear and is there every day. And so we also are working well-planned and well in advance to make sure a whole network of providers is able to have consistent food that they can open their doors and their neighbors who are in a time of personal crisis can get the help they need.
1: You said 80 million pounds of food. I'm having a hard time even understanding what that is. How much, like, what does that look like?
0: Yeah, absolutely. So one way to think about it, that's enough food for about 180,000 meals per day, every day throughout the year. Another way, we're here at WSU, you think about Ohio Stadium, you can feed everyone there, plus probably everyone who's outside tailgating every single day. It's an incredible volume of food. It's only possible because of the robust systems that we've built, because of the partnership networks that we have to distribute it. And I like to think about this as one family sitting down around the table and then seeing that happening family after family. And we served over 500,000 individuals last year across Ohio. So it really is an incredible impact, which speaks to the effectiveness of what we do, but also, unfortunately, the very high level of needs that we're seeing of families who are struggling to keep food on the table.
1: Emily, I don't know if I saw this example in a news story or on your Instagram account. I saw it somewhere. Just to give an example to our listeners, the Columbus Convention Center made too many box lunches, right? And so maybe, I don't know what happened. Everyone at the convention decided to go out to eat, but they had to have enough box lunches for everyone. Right. So they made thousands, and then no one wanted them, I guess. And then you went and got all the box lunches. Tell me that story.
2: So we got a text that said, hey, we've got a couple thousand box lunches, and we're going to have them for the next few days. I suspect it was sort of attendance was down and people were out exploring downtown. And so they had these extraordinary pre-made lunches that had a sandwich and a cookie and a side. And it was happening right around the new year. Mm-hmm. So a lot of places were closed. And there was this extraordinary food. And so we ended up taking that food to about 14 different locations that were still open, mostly supportive housing complexes. So folks who have housing but don't necessarily have income and aren't on SNAP. Community meal sites where folks are coming in and there are a lot of pantries that don't have the capacity to close down because the communities they're in, the folks who are running those pantries are part of the community and are facing the same issue that the community is. Mm. And so there are pantries that run without stop and are giving out food even on holidays. Mm. So getting food to those spaces means that they then have sort of a network of folks that they work with where they can get those meals out as well. And then crisis housing shelters.
1: Okay. Yeah. So whereas what we were talking about with Mike, where he has it's set up where you know where you're getting the food and you're distributing it to all the partners and your food banks and everything, you're trying to find, like, you work with food banks, but you're also trying to find, like, different types of areas to take the food. Is that what you mean?
2: Yeah. Yes. What I would say is, so a different example is about a year before that, we got a call from somewhere else in the state where there were 22 pallets of satsumas that had been rejected actually from a food bank because of the spoilage level.
1: What is a satsuma? I don't know what that is.
2: It's a really fancy, it's like a clementine tangerine sort of.
1: Oh, okay.
2: They're delicious.
1: All right. Well, you exposed me to a new word. Okay, continue.
2: they're fabulous.
1: Okay.
2: But they are also not very common in the US.
1: Okay.
2: And they can spoil pretty readily. Mm-hmm. And so there were about 80,000 pounds of these citrus fruits in January that were already starting. Some of the boxes had some bad stuff in it, but the majority of it was totally great. And in the absence of an easy spot, like Mike was talking about sort of distribution scale, mm-hmm. when you're talking about that many pallets of stuff that really needs to get out into the community immediately and be sorted and go to folks right then, it was a lot easier to sort of divvy up and say, okay, a pallet can go to this place, a pallet can go to this community, a pallet can go to this drop-off site and get that food out. So we have about 75 to 85 regular partners that we work with distributing the food. And so when something strange like that happens, it's sort of going through the mental Rolodex of which spots are going to make the most sense for the food that's available on top of what they're already getting on a regular basis.
1: Mike, talk to me about the distribution more for the Mid-Ohio Food Collective. Do you get calls like that with like the convention center and boxed lunches and all of these citrus fruits, the word I don't know. Like, do you get calls like that too? Or you, but you're more at the higher level where the grocery stores know what's going on.
0: So we absolutely—
3: Williams would agree with me on this. We are open to taking suggestions as to how to make this bill better. If there are programs, which I'm not denying, that are already out there, well, we still see the problem. There's still the existing problem of food deserts. I think this bill, in lockstep with whatever else is out there, is really a step in the direction to address the food desert crisis. Because again, it's bigger than just not having a grocery store in your community. It's about whatever is in your community carrying healthy food options and providing food that will lead to a long, healthy life. And if these programs are there, we're still seeing these numbers of food deserts and child obesity, diabetes, and all sorts of diseases connected around the types of food that you eat. We're seeing those numbers rise and increase in urban areas and rural areas. So, you know, I respect the pushback from my colleagues. I know that's, you know, that's par for the course. But again, if they have suggestions to make this bill better, it's my hope that we can have those conversations.
1: Do you know if the convenience stores, dollar stores and such that are not counted as grocery stores, if they carry more healthy food, will people be able to use their SNAP benefits at the convenience store then to buy more things?
3: Under my understanding, as long as those foods fall under the requirements, they should be able to use their benefits to pay for those foods.
1: Do you know, I mean, it has to, I guess it's hard. Like, how do we get more grocery stores to open up in these areas instead of trying to put the fresh food into the dollar store? Can we get the Krogers of the world to move into more areas?
3: Right. So the fresh food in the dollar store, let me be very clear. I do not think it is a solution to the food desert crisis. I think it's a step in the right direction. And I think it in the short term, it provides a short term solution to at least give some of these people in these areas some options that are not, you know, processed and just loaded with salt and sugar and all kinds of harmful ingredients. But yes, ultimately, what we'd like to see is some of the Kroger's, some of the up here in Cleveland, we have Heinen's, Dave's Supermarket, some of these larger retail grocery stores come back into these areas and provide products, healthy food options for these residents. That is the long-term goal. Now, how we get there, I think there's a long variety of ways. There's multiple ways, right? But I think that initial investment has to be made where some of these larger chains have to be committed to coming back into these areas.
1: You know, across the nation, a lot of organizations are experiencing reductions or complete eliminations of funding. Do you think that it can make the passage of this bill calling to create a new grant program more of a challenge just because there's not a lot of money to go around? So now you're creating a whole new program that has to be run and managed. Are you worried about that?
3: Well, you know, it's always a concern. The climate and the politics of the day will always have an impact on what we're trying to do legislatively here in Ohio. Certainly something that I'm aware of and have paid close attention to. But at the end of the day, I'm committed to getting this bill passed. And whatever I need to do, along with my colleague, Rep. Williams, we're committed to do to get this bill on Governor DeWine's desk. So if that means working with some of our colleagues in the legislature and some community stakeholders that have opinions on this bill, we're more than willing to do that.
1: Have you talked with House Speaker Matt Huffman about getting it to the floor, or not to the floor, I guess, getting it into committees and such?
3: There's been a little correspondence, but he and I are continuing to have these conversations. I've really leaned on my colleague, Representative Williams, that since he is in House leadership, as I understand, and he's in the majority and he's in those rooms with my colleagues across the aisle. So I know for a fact that he's in there advocating to get our bill at least into committee hearings and let the legislative process begin.
1: All right. Well, hopefully before you're done in December, it passes and you can come back and tell us about it, right?
3: I hope so. I certainly look forward to it.
1: We've been speaking with Representative Terrence Upchurch from Ohio's 20th district, which includes the Cleveland area. Thank you so much for joining us on All Sides today.
3: Thank you, Amy. It's a pleasure. Looking forward to being back.
1: And coming up, we're going to talk with some of those organizations whose mission it is to get healthy and nutritious food to the underserved. That's when All Sides continues on 89.7 NPR News.

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1: You're listening to All Sides. I'm your host, Amy Jurevich. We're talking about the issue of food deserts in Ohio. A food desert can be found in both urban and rural areas. Ohio has many food deserts in the rural areas of the southeastern part of the state. But deserts can also be found in cities like Milo Grogan and Linden communities in Columbus. We're now going to focus on Ohio's organizations whose mission is to get healthy and nutritious food to the underserved. Joining us now is Emily Riles. She is the co-director for the Columbus Food Rescue. Welcome to All Sides, Emily.
5: Thank you.
1: And also joining us is Mike Hochran, Senior Vice President of Communications and Public Affairs for the Mid-Ohio Food Collective. Welcome to All Sides, Mike.
6: Good morning.
1: So, Emily, you work for Food Rescue, Columbus Food Rescue. So where are you rescuing the food from?
5: You name it. If there is excess food that is still good for people to eat, we're picking up from there. So we pick up from restaurants, hospitals, schools, libraries, food pantries. If they have more food than they are going to be able to distribute before it goes bad, if there have been big events and there are vendors with extra stuff that is still perfectly good, but they're not going to be able to sell it before it spoils, we'll pick that up. And then we take that food directly from the donating site to a location that is distributing it to the folks who need it.
1: So you pick up bulk food and also like meals from a caterer or a restaurant. Do different things happen with different types of food? I'm sure the bulk food needs to go one place and like catered food that's already like prepared needs to move faster.
5: Exactly. And some of that is also where that food is best used varies. So prepared meals don't make a whole lot of sense to a space that doesn't have the capacity to repackage and hand out individual meals, or if they're serving folks who don't have the space to store a lot of food that needs to be refrigerated, it doesn't make sense to take a lot of prepared food there. Mm-hmm. Same thing, if I took a car full of cabbage and onions and potatoes to a space where the folks don't necessarily have kitchens, mm-hmm. who are going to be picking up the food, technically that's food access, but it's not necessarily going to make that food accessible and edible and enjoyable for the folks who are receiving it. Mm-hmm. So the rescues vary by volume and type of food. And then sort of based on that, we have a calculus for figuring out where it makes most sense for that food to go.
1: So it sounds like you're making a different decision like every day.
5: Often.
1: Okay.
5: We do about 200 rescues a week, mm-hmm. and most of them are pre-set up. So they are going from point A to point B, and mm-hmm. The volunteers who are doing those rescues know where they're picking up and know where they're dropping off. And then my job is when something strange comes along mm-hmm. or unexpected, figuring out how to plug that food in where it makes most sense for
1: them. Okay. We'll talk about strange and unexpected in a minute because I'm intrigued. But Mike with the Mid-Ohio Food Collective. So you're not rescuing food per se, you're collecting food. Is that the right word there?
6: Well, food rescue can mean a lot of different things. Mm-hmm. But, you know, the core of food banking, and for many years, Mid-Ohio Food Collective was known as Mid-Ohio Food Bank. Mm-hmm. The core of food banking started that there was surplus food in communities, and there were also hungry people who needed more food. And we wanted to get that surplus food to the people who need it most. Mm-hmm. And so while Columbus Food Rescue does great work with restaurants and hospitals, we work at more of the distribution scale. So we're working with grocery stores, distribution centers, and warehouses. So instead of by the carload, we're really working by the truckload mm-hmm. at institutional scale to make sure that food is getting to communities where it's needed. And so we work across 20 counties in central and eastern Ohio. We're the largest of Ohio's 12 Feeding America food banks, and we help distribute over 80 million pounds of food each year through 600 local trusted community-based partners. Mm-hmm. And so those are food pantries, soup kitchens, community meal sites, because the reality is that access to food is not just a grocery store issue. It's a transportation issue, and it's an economics issue. Mm-hmm. And so when we're able to get that extra food, and donated product is almost half of everything that we distribute, when we can get that and then leverage other programs to make a robust and healthy food mix, and then we get it out in communities where the need is clear and is there every day. And so we also are working well-planned and well in advance to make sure a whole network of providers is able to have consistent food that they can open their doors and their neighbors who are in a time of personal crisis can get the help they need.
7: You said 80 million pounds of food. I'm having a hard time even understanding what that is. How much, like, what does that look like?
6: Yeah, absolutely. So one way to think about it, that's enough food for about 180,000 meals per day, every day throughout the year. Another way, we're here at WSU, you think about Ohio Stadium. You can feed everyone there, plus probably everyone who's outside tailgating every single day. It's an incredible volume of food. It's only possible because of the robust systems that we've built, because of the partnership networks that we have to distribute it. And I like to think about this as one family sitting down around the table and then seeing that happening family after family. And we served over 500,000 individuals last year across Ohio. Mm-hmm. So it really is an incredible impact, which speaks to the effectiveness of what we do, but also, unfortunately, the very high level of needs that we're seeing of families who are struggling to keep food on the table.
7: Mm-hmm. Emily, I don't know if I saw this example in a news story or on your Instagram account. I saw it somewhere. Just to give an example to our listeners, the Columbus Convention Center made too many box lunches, right? And so maybe, I don't know what happened. Everyone at the convention decided to go out to eat, mm-hmm. but they had to have enough box lunches for everyone. Right. So they made thousands, and then no one wanted them, I guess. Mm-hmm. And then you went and got all the box lunches. Mm-hmm. Tell me that story.
5: So we got a text that said, hey, we've got a couple thousand box lunches and we're going to have them for the next few days. I suspect it was sort of attendance was down and people were out exploring downtown. And so they had these extraordinary pre-made lunches that had a sandwich and a cookie and a side. And it was happening right around the new year. Mm-hmm. So a lot of places were closed. And there was this extraordinary food. And so we ended up taking that food to about 14 different locations that were still open, mostly supportive housing complexes. So folks who have housing but don't necessarily have income and aren't on SNAP. Community meal sites where folks are coming in and there are a lot of pantries that don't have the capacity to close down because the communities they're in, the folks who are running those pantries are part of the community and are facing the same issue that the community is. Mm. And so there are pantries that run without stop and are giving out food even on holidays. Mm. So getting food to those spaces means that they then have sort of a network of folks that they work with where they can get those meals out as well. And then crisis housing shelters.
7: Okay. Yeah. So whereas what we were talking about with Mike, where he has it's set up where you know where you're getting the food and you're distributing it to all the partners and your food banks and everything, you're trying to find, like, you work with food banks, but you're also trying to find, like, different types of areas to take the food. Is that what you mean?
5: Yeah. Yes. What I would say is, so a different example is about a year before that, we got a call from somewhere else in the state where there were 22 pallets of satsumas that had been rejected actually from a food bank because of the spoilage level.
7: What is a satsuma? I don't know what that is.
5: It's a really fancy, it's like a clementine tangerine sort of.
7: Oh, okay.
5: They're delicious.
7: All right. Well, you exposed me to a new word. Okay, continue.
5: they're fabulous.
7: Okay.
5: But they are also not very common in the U.S.
7: Okay.
5: And they can spoil pretty readily. Mm-hmm. And so there were about 80,000 pounds of these citrus fruits in January that were already starting. Some of the boxes had some bad stuff in it, but the majority of it was totally great. And in the absence of an easy spot, like Mike was talking about sort of distribution scale, mm-hmm. when you're talking about that many pallets of stuff that really needs to get out into the community immediately mm-hmm. and be sorted and go to folks right then, it was a lot easier to sort of divvy up and say, okay, a pallet can go to this place, a pallet can go to this community, a pallet can go to this drop-off site mm-hmm. and get that food out. so we have about 75 to 85 regular partners that we work with distributing the food. And so when something strange like that happens, it's sort of going through the mental Rolodex of which spots are going to make the most sense for the food that's available on top of what they're already getting on a regular basis.
7: Mike, talk to me about the distribution more for the Mid-Ohio Food Collective. Do you get calls like that with like the convention center and boxed lunches and all of these citrus fruits, the word I don't know. Like, do you get calls like that too? Or you're more at the higher level where the grocery stores know what's going on?
6: So we absolutely still get calls like that. We'll have mm-hmm. a distribution center that says, hey, we have a whole truckload of extra milk that can't be picked up. Or we'll have a grocery store that says, we just got oversupplied with a product and they need to figure out what to do with it. And so we are really efficient and built to scale to be able to take that food and get it out very quickly. So Emily gave a great example of satsumas, which are delicious. When you talk about perishable food, shelf life really is a real challenge. And a lot of the surplus food in America is this perishable food. It's stuff that is really high quality, really nutritious, but it doesn't last very long on the shelves. And so when there's surplus food of that sort, it's really important that we can get it out in a timely manner into the communities where there's need. And over the last several years, Mid-Ohio has really transitioned to focusing more and more on that fresh, healthy product, because we know that it's not about just putting out some food, but really it's about putting out fresh, nourishing, nutritious food. And that's why more than 60% of everything we put out last year was perishable, healthy product. Mm-hmm. So we've really tried to prioritize that. Our big warehouse down in Grove City has more and more coolers and freezers compared to when we moved in there 15 years ago, specifically because we're handling a lot more of that product and we're going out and seeking that product specifically. And so we really are a solution, not only at the grocery store, the distribution center. We even work with Sweco, with the landfill down here in Franklin County. Sometimes they'll get a truckload of something that was turned away from the grocery store because the grocery store couldn't use it, or they weren't sure that it had been, the supply chain on it was good. But we were able to actually vet it and determine that that's good quality food that people could eat right away. The trucks come over to us, and then we can distribute it through our network. And so the scale of the response mm-hmm. is a little bit different. Mm-hmm. Think more distribution centers, warehouses, and farmers, mm-hmm. Big farms as opposed to the convention center. Mm-hmm. But the idea behind it is really similar, which is there's people who could really use this food. There's no reason it should go to waste. And how do we build solutions and sustain those solutions to make it possible?
7: Mm-hmm. This is All Sides on 89.7 NPR News. We're talking about combating food insecurity in Ohio with Emily Riles. She is the co-director for Columbus Food Rescue. And we also have Mike Cochran, Senior Vice President of Communications and Public Affairs for the Mid-Ohio Food Collective. Mike, this all sounds like a logistics nightmare for me. I mean, you must have a really great logistics manager because if all the grocery stores are having logistics problems where they're like sending milk to the wrong place or something, like, and then you have to deal with the aftermath. Talk to me about logistics.
6: We've gotten really good at it over a really long time.
7: Yeah.
6: Is the first place to start is that it takes a lot of different pieces all executed really efficiently and effectively in order to make the most of the resources in our community and meet the needs of the most people in our community as well. And so when you think about how to make that work, we've got a large trucking fleet. We have long coexisting relationships with suppliers, both here in Ohio and Ohio growers and producers, but also all across the country. Because if there's truckloads of lettuce in Indiana, we want to be able to get that and bring it here and get it to our neighbors who need it. And at the heart of everything we do, the way the system is built and operates, are the people that we serve. We call them customers because while everyone, the best place to go get your food is your local grocery store, and you go in and you buy what you want and your kids will eat and what's healthy and your doctor says, We recognize there's so many people every day who are making hard choices and need a little bit of help. I just spent a bunch of time last week with a wonderful woman. She's retired. She had a long, successful career and retired comfortably. And then over the last decade or so, her earning power has whittled away as the cost of living and other things have caught up with her. And where she was comfortable once, now she's in a position of needing to get a little help. So she volunteers at her local food pantry. And then sometimes when she needs to, she turns around and grabs a shopping cart at the end of her shift and brings some food home as well. So in order to make sure that people can access the food in a dignified way with the right food at the right time in the right place, it is a big logistical lift, but it's all with this mission of making sure people have the food they need.
7: Emily, the donations you get from restaurants, I'm sure, can be very valuable. I mean, some really good food in there, I'm sure, that you don't want to have end up in a landfill. But there are concerns about some liability. How do you protect, again, to, you know, good faith donations to make sure that they're good and not spoiled?
5: That is a fabulous question. Thank you. There are liability protections for folks who are donating food in good faith. So as long as a restaurant believes that the food that they are donating is safe and good to go, they would still eat it. We are good to collect it and drop it off, and folks are going to be safe when they eat it. When we're talking to people who have prepared food, we will often sort of clarify, okay, we need to know that the time and temperature controls have been met, that the stuff hasn't been sitting out at an unsafe temperature for a long time. We need to make sure that it isn't, we are not a composter, right? We don't want, to Mike's point, we don't want food that you wouldn't want to eat. I'm not comfortable passing along bad food to anyone, especially folks who may have other health concerns that they're worried about. So making sure it's not food that has already been on someone's plate. It's not food that has been sort of out for the public to sneeze on for a long time. But if it's a buffet cook has made significantly more food than actually went out and got served, and that food has been in the pan and has gotten cooled down, that is fabulous for somewhere that there's staff capacity to serve that food back out to people.
7: But you have to do it that day, I would assume, right? Like, do you have refrigerated trucks? And
5: we have a refrigerated van, and it is my favorite vehicle. we got it a couple years ago.
7: Congratulations.
5: My gosh, it's a game changer.
7: Yeah.
5: We generally are doing rescues within the hour. So the food gets picked up by a volunteer. It is transported directly in that volunteer's car from wherever it's been picked up to where it is going to ultimately be served. And so the refrigeration is unbroken. And then when we have sort of strange bulk situations that are going to take a little bit longer and are going to require multiple stops, one of the things, and this to Mike's point as well, we are able to be a lot more nimble and work at smaller volumes precisely because we're mostly working with volunteers' cars or this transit van, which can at best hold about 3.5 pallets. We are able to split food up really quickly and efficiently that might otherwise fill a cooler at some of these smaller spots that are making sure that people who can't necessarily get access to a conventional food pantry are nevertheless getting fed.
7: Mike, we're running out of time, but I read that in Franklin County alone, nearly 1 million pounds of food waste ends up in the landfill each day. I mean, that is a large number. That seems like a lot.
6: Yeah, it really feels very wasteful, right? And a lot of that happens at the consumer and household level. You know, you buy something in the fridge, we all have that crisper of good intentions, and then stuff goes to waste. But where there's waste in the food system upstream is really where we want to go in and address that. And I know we started today talking about food deserts, so we also just want to take a minute and talk about food access within the communities, that in order to get this food waste where and when it's needed most, we also have to make sure there's a robust system of distribution. And that's where our Mid-Ohio market strategy comes in. It's creating these high volume grocery store type settings where people can come in, shop with dignity for the food that they want, in communities of high need, and open the hours that they're most needed. And we know that food alone doesn't actually resolve hunger. That, you know, food banking alone isn't going to end hunger in this community. What we need is to connect people to the other services, address the underlying needs, why they were hungry in the first place. And so, for instance, our big Eastland Prosperity Center project we're working on the east side is going to be one of the largest markets, going to probably serve 100,000 people per year, but it's also got built-in healthcare services, the WIC clinics, Celebrate One, workforce programming, and more. more, because we know that when people whose lives are complicated and time is short, they come to access food. But how can we also be a stabilizing force and an upward force that's a bridge to get people from needing food today to being stable and secure and going to get their own food at the grocery store tomorrow?
7: We've been speaking with Mike Cochran, Senior Vice President of Communications and Public Affairs at the Mid-Ohio Food Collective. Thanks for your time today, Mike.
6: Thank you.
7: And we've been speaking with Emily Riles. She is the co-director for the Columbus Food Rescue. Thanks for joining us, Emily.
5: Thank you.
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0: I'm Indira Lakshmanan. Health Secretary Robert F. Kennedy Jr. is urging Americans to get off antidepressants. Psychiatrists say that's only responsible if alternatives like therapy are equally accessible.
1: Unfortunately, it's much easier to get a medication treatment for depression than it is to get psychotherapy.
0: That's next time on Here and Now.
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4: Specific words, phrases, and jargon have become a part of our vocabulary for a variety of reasons. They can reflect the culture at large, or they're specific to a certain business, group, or place. One example is the corporate speak and the overuse of terms like circling back, bandwidth, and growth mindset. Making her return to All Sides is grammar girl Mignon Fogarty, our guide to grammar usage. We'll also delve into why younger generations are slipping into old-time language in their vocabulary, such as yapping, golly, and groovy, words of their grandparents' and great-grandparents' generation. We'll learn more after the news on All Sides with Amy Jurevich on 89.7 NPR News and at WOSU.org.
5: Live from NPR News in Washington, I'm Corva Coleman. There are primary elections in four states today: Maine, Nevada, North Dakota, and South Carolina. In Nevada, the gubernatorial primary has drawn national attention. Democrats who are running for the nomination include Nevada State Attorney General Aaron Ford and Washoe County Commissioner Alexis Hill. On the Republican side, incumbent Governor Joe Lombardo is facing six GOP challengers. NPR's Sage Miller says Democrats want to take on Lombardo, who has been endorsed by President Trump.
6: Democrats believe they have a shot at winning the office. That's because Trump is pretty unpopular in Nevada at the moment. Tourism is down in a state that really relies on it. Gas is expensive. The war in Iran is unpopular. His immigration and tariff policies aren't boding well. And all of that is making it harder for Republican Nevada Governor Joe Lombardo to keep his job in November.
5: NPR's Sage Miller reporting. Russia's government is acknowledging that weeks of Ukrainian drone attacks are behind recent shortages of gasoline in parts of the country. From Moscow, NPR's Charles Maines has details.
7: Russia's energy ministry said an uptick in enemy aerial attacks was to blame for gas shortages in several regions of southern Russia. That includes the Crimean Peninsula, which Russia illegally seized from Ukraine in 2014, where long lines outside gas stations amid strict fuel rationing have become the new normal. Ukraine says its strikes on Russian energy infrastructure are aimed at limiting the Kremlin's windfall from surging global energy prices amid conflicts in the Middle East. Their impact has seen a reduction of Russia's oil export capacity by up to 40%, according to some estimates, even as Russian President Vladimir Putin has insisted the attacks have had minimal negative impact on Russia's larger economy. Charles Maines, NPR News, Moscow.
5: The World Health Organization says more than 100 confirmed Ebola deaths have been reported in Democratic Republic of the Congo. The United States is trying to set up a quarantine facility in Kenya to treat Americans who may have the disease. Michael Koloki reports protesters against the facility are demonstrating in Kenya.
8: Protesters in the central Kenyan town of Nanyuki shouted slogans calling on authorities to block a planned U.S. Ebola quarantine facility at a nearby military base. Business was disrupted as police engaged demonstrators in running battles. Last month, the White House said that the U.S. was setting up a facility in Kenya where Americans who had been exposed to Ebola would be quarantined. A Kenyan court later temporarily blocked those plans. Meanwhile, authorities in the Democratic Republic of Congo say the presence of armed groups is hampering efforts to assist communities affected by the Ebola outbreak. For NPR News, I'm Michael Kaloki in Nairobi.
5: The Pentagon says a U.S. military helicopter went down near the Strait of Hormuz yesterday. Two crew members aboard were safely rescued. This is NPR. An earthquake with a magnitude of 6.1 struck off the northern coast of Cuba yesterday. It was so powerful that people in wide parts of Florida felt the shaking. Some buildings were evacuated in Miami-Dade County as a precaution, but no damage or injuries were reported. The U.S. Geological Survey says this is the strongest earthquake measured by modern instruments in this region since 1950. A college football player who admitted to sports gambling will be allowed to keep playing, at least for now. In a ruling that has stunned college sports, a Texas judge has blocked a decision by the NCAA to revoke Texas Tech star Brendan Sorsby eligibility. NPR's Kristen Wright reports.
9: A Texas judge restored Sorsby's NCAA eligibility and said the Texas Tech quarterback would suffer irreparable harm if he didn't get to play college football anymore. Sorsby's attorneys have argued the NCAA ban is discrimination. Sorsby says his gambling is an addiction. He entered a treatment program and was diagnosed with a gambling disorder. The transfer to Texas Tech acknowledged betting thousands of dollars, including on his own team when he played for Indiana University. The NCAA said in a statement on X, the court's decision undermines and corrupts the integrity of sports, and that it is committed to supporting student-athlete mental health. The Athletic reports the NCAA has filed a notice of appeal. Kristen Wright, NPR News.
5: Game 4 is tonight in Las Vegas in the Stanley Cup Final. The Vegas Golden Knights lead the Carolina Hurricanes 2-1 in the Men's Pro Hockey Championship. I'm Corva Coleman, NPR News in Washington.
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12: You're listening to All Sides. I'm your host, Amy Jurevich. Golly, you may be finding yourself stupefied lately by what you're hearing. Have you noticed that the youngins are sounding more like their grandparents or even their great-grandparents? We're going to talk now about the resurgence of old-time language with our friendly guide to the English language, Mignon Fogarty, author and host of the Grammar Girl podcast. Thanks again for being here, Mignon.
13: You bet. Hello.
12: So do you find it groovy, swell, awesome that all those young whippersnappers out there are adding old time language to their vocabulary?
13: I'm digging it.
12: Yes. Why is this happening? Because there was an article in The New York Times about all of this old timey slang coming back and young people, much younger than me. I mean, young people using it.
13: Yeah, you know, when you did the intro, you were right on target because you were talking about clothes as well. Mm-hmm. And when I think there are a lot of parallels between language and fashion. You know, people wear clothes or they wear words to feel a certain way, to show that they're part of a group, again, as we were talking about earlier, to get a vibe. And when I think about youngins using the language of their grandparents, I immediately think of the kids I knew in high school who would go thrifting. They'd go to thrift stores and they would buy like old man blazers and hats, and you know, they would dress like their grandparents back then. That was a thing that like the cool kids did in high school. And you know, language is the same way. They're like trying on different identities, and there are, and you know, the truth is there's a lot of fun old clothes and there are a lot of fun old words.
12: Yeah. So the word yapping particularly caught my attention. So one of the words making a resurgence is yap. And we were talking about it in a team All Sides meeting. And one of our student producers, who's a college student, confirmed that they use yap in their vocabulary. They say yapping. Where did that word come back from?
13: Yeah, I've heard it on TikTok. Mm-hmm. You know, it makes me think of a dog, you know, yapping. Like all my life I've heard, mm-hmm. That dog is yapping. But it was something that older people used to talk about talking, you know, or you know, yammering on. That's another word that I would equate with yapping would be yammering. Yeah. So, yeah, it's pretty descriptive.
12: In front of me, I have a list of Victorian slang that you shared with us. Are there any words or phrases on this list that you would like to see come back or you think will come back?
13: Oh, yes. Yeah. So I am campaigning to have got the morbs to come back to describe feeling blue or melancholy. In Victorian English, they said, I have the morbs, you know, short for morbid. And it's just so evocative. And it's kind of fun to say. So if you're feeling blue, you know, you can say, I've got the morbs. And I imagine a fainting couch.
14: Yes.
13: I've got the morbs.
14: Well, similarly on your list, I enjoyed Got the Woefuls. So,
13: yes.
14: So feeling miserable or down in the dumps, I got the woefuls. Oh, no.
13: I got the woefuls. Another one, this goes all the way back to earlier, the Renaissance, maybe. I have the mubble fubbles.
14: Oh.
13: Another wonderful way of describing feeling blue. I have the mubble fubbles.
14: One that I loved on your list of Victorian slang that we can hope comes back is a confidence queen. So this comes from a female detective or the outcome of an American state of society. But it's basically like the opposite of a con man, a confidence queen. And I would love for confidence queen to become a thing.
13: I love this too. So some people don't know, like a con man, that actually is short for confidence man. So a con man is someone who just sort of gains your confidence and acts confident and cons you. Cons you, you know, out of your money or something. So a con man is bad, but then there's this parallel confidence queen, which is good. And you can even imagine the confidence queen, who's a detective, going out and busting the con man. So I think they're great yin and yang.
14: Yes, we need to send that one to the TikTokers and say, let's bring back confidence queen. Because is that where it's coming from? I mean, you said that yapping is coming from TikTok. So is this where, because so many people are watching these videos, and if one goes viral with one of these words in it, then that's just how it happens?
13: Yeah, these days TikTok is one of the most powerful drivers of language and the spread of new words and things like that. It has been for, you know, a few years. I mean, you can go back, I think On Fleek came from TikTok. It might have come from Vine. But, you know, if you look at the words of the year from the American Dialect Society, often you can trace them back to TikTok.
14: Listeners, we want to talk about Familex, a favorite word or phrase or an inside joke shared by your family. The last time Mignon was here, our phones filled up with calls, more than we could address, so we wanted to bring that back, and we will in just a moment. Give us a call, 614-292-8513, or email us at allsides@wosu.org. Before we move on to Familex, though, I wanted to fast forward to present day, because in addition to this list of Victorian slang, you also have a list of AI slang. So AI is finding its way into how we talk. And you shared this list of AI slang with us. Are there any particular terms that stand out to you?
13: Yeah, I mean, slop was the word of the year for a lot of dictionaries. And it's just so, I don't know, it's easy to make other words from. Linguists call that being productive. Maybe that's some linguist jargon. But we have, you know, a slopperation. That would be like a company or a group of people who put out a lot of slop. Well, I guess I should back up. Slop is, you know, poorly produced, bad AI output. So it's the like badly written articles by AI that when you read them, or, you know, LinkedIn posts or something, when you read them and you just go, ugh, that's AI, which honestly, actually, that's a thing kids are saying. So
14: yeah,
13: kids are using that's AI to disparage things. So well,
14: basically kids are saying that's AI as a way of just saying, I don't believe you. Right. Like,
13: right.
14: Yeah. Because I can't tell you how many videos I have shown my kids on Instagram or something. I'll be like, oh, here, look at this video. And they'll watch it for 2 seconds and immediately go, that's AI.
13: Right. And it's also spreading to me just things they don't like.
14: Yeah.
13: So, yeah, that's really fun.
14: Yes. And I take a moment. I'm like, okay, well, it may be AI, but it's still funny. Will you watch it with me? Right.
13: Right. Some people care. Some people don't. It's really interesting, the psychology behind how you perceive a video once you know it's AI. Like, that bothers some people and it doesn't others. And I think that's really fascinating.
14: This is All Sides on 89.7 NPR News. We're talking about the resurgence of old-time language, and we're talking about some slang from Victorian slang to AI slang with Mignon Fogarty, author and host of the Grammar Girl podcast. I wanted to get to some of these Familex, and then we can come back. If we run out of Familex calls, we'll come back to more slang. But Jennifer from Toledo sent us an email, and she said that when her parents were in church, they would give their kids gum to keep them quiet. Instead of saying be quiet, they would just say chew your gum.
13: I like it.
14: So Jennifer's way of being quiet is to chew your gum. Okay. And then we have a call. We have a call from Sarah in Columbus. Sarah, what would you like to tell us about your Familect?
15: Hi. I would like to tell you, my Uncle Tom, when he was younger, used to not be able to eat all of the food on his plate. So he would spread it around to make it look like he ate more than he did. And growing up, my dad...
14: Oh. All right. Well, I guess she accidentally hung up. I don't know what happened there. So, okay. So basically, she was saying that she was going to say that moving the food around on your plate was Tomming it, maybe. I don't know. Another Tom.
13: Yeah, there's another one that comes from
14: his words feature, highlighted jargon from niche industries, pop culture, and professional fields. There were some interesting examples, some that I had never heard of. So in 1991, to bork someone is to attack or torpedo an opponent, and a stealth nominee is a candidate with a hidden unknown record. Have you heard of some of these?
13: I've heard of bork. That had to do with Robert Bork's like confirmation hearing in the Senate.
14: Oh, it's a person. See, I even missed that. Okay.
13: Yeah. It was after that really contentious hearing for him to be confirmed. I think it was one of the very first ones that went especially badly, and so badly that his name came to mean that.
14: There's industry slang too for tanning salons. A slang is a fake bake, that kind of thing. And then with weddings, calling someone a mob, an MOB, mother of the bride, or calling a place a wedding mill, which means that you're a high volume catering hall. You do a lot of weddings, but you're a wedding mill. And then for diners, there's the term 86, which is to remove something from the menu or remove an unruly customer. You 86 them. Do you know where 86ing came from?
13: Oh, you know, I don't actually. I'm sorry.
14: That's okay. I don't either. what about the idea of fake baking? I don't think tanning salons will like that industry slang, but that's what a lot of people call it.
13: No. And, you know, I think that it feels to me like, you know, tanning became popular. I remember there being TV commercials for a product called Shake and Bake, like a chicken coating. So you'd throw the chicken in the bag and shake it up and then bake it. So I bet fake bake is alliterative with Shake and Bake from the same era.
14: Have you ever been, Mignon, have you ever been in a part of a profession or a group that has its own special jargon? Do grammar people have jargon or that we wouldn't know?
13: Oh, gosh. Nothing is coming to mind. This is a terrible story. Actually, this is embarrassing. But before I was Grammar Girl, I was a biology researcher. I was actually in a biology PhD program, and you have this way of talking about things that you don't. You don't even realize that it sounds weird to other people. So I was. And one of the things you have to do, I worked in fruit flies, and you set up matings between, you know, different strains of fruit flies to do fruit fly genetics. And you have to make sure that the female fruit flies are virgins when you mate them to the male fruit flies, because you need to know what genetic line you're getting out. And we were out for lunch one day, and a guy in my lab said, "Oh, I really have to get back to make sure I get those virgins in time." And the woman in front of us turned around, and I've never seen anyone look so horrified in my life. And we were all just like, no.
14: No, it's fruit flies. That's funny. Oh, that is very specialized jargon, I would say.
13: Yes.
14: We also discussed the last time you were on the show, you're a fan of Familex. Those are words and phrases that families or groups make up and share. And we're going to talk about them later in the hour. But I was just wondering, is jargon a form of a Familect? Like, it's kind of like you're a little family at this company and you make up your own jargon.
13: It is. It's in the same sort of general sphere of ideas about language, because you do the same thing. You spend a lot of time with the people at work, mm-hmm. and you spend a lot of time with the people in your family. And because you spend so much time together, you develop this almost private shortcut language. And it does make you feel closer to the people. I mean, I think work jargon really does bind people together, whether, you know, people love it or hate it, it's still this shared common language. And it's the same way with a family act. You just develop these things over time. And, you know, we were talking about Borked, and a lot of family acts do come from the name of a person like that. You know, a caller to my show recently around Christmas time was talking about how if someone uses just an extraordinary amount of tape on a package, they'll say, oh, she Aunt Betty'd that one, you know, because Aunt Betty was known for all her tape. You know, names like that are very common source of familects. Another one I'm trying to think of. Here's another one, pulling a Tom. I mean, I'm sure every family, maybe not a lot of families, have a pulling a Tom. In fact, I remember on the TV show Friends, they had an episode about pulling a Monica, something the character did. But this particular Tom asked people to help him move and said he didn't have like a lot of stuff. And he said, really, this is going to be more of like a social event. Mm-hmm. And then when his friends showed up, he had all this heavy furniture that needed to be moved. So they came to say that in their family that when somebody sort of lied about a situation, they were pulling a Tom.
14: That also ties in with Tom Sawyer getting people to paint the fence.
13: Absolutely.
14: Maybe it's something with the name Tom. You get people to do hard work for you. All right. Well, our guest is Mignon Fogarty, author and host of the Grammar Girl podcast. And listeners, we are going to be asking you for your familex, which is a word or phrase that you've come up with in your family that is just for your family. 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But the number to call is 614-292-8513, or you can send an email with your familex to allsides@wosu.org. Coming up, we're going to talk with Mignon about how younger generations are slipping into some old-time language in their vocabulary. That's when All Sides continues on 89.7 NPR News.

0: If Plattner wins, you are going to see a lot of the more progressive Democrats who have rallied to him say, this is the path forward. We need more candidates who are speaking out boldly on Medicare for all, on confronting the oligarchy, on taking a much harder line toward Israel, for example.
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7: 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I'm your host, Amy Jurevich. 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
1: Clothes as well. Mm-hmm. And when I think, there are a lot of parallels between language and fashion. People wear clothes or they wear words to feel a certain way, to show that they're part of a group, again, as we were talking about earlier, to get a vibe. And when I think about youngins using the language of their grandparents, I immediately think of the kids I knew in high school who would go thrifting. They'd go to thrift stores and they would buy like old man blazers and hats, and they would dress like their grandparents back then. That was a thing that like the cool kids did in high school. And language is the same way. They're like trying on different identities, and there are, and you know, the truth is there's a lot of fun old clothes and there are a lot of fun old words.
2: Yeah. So the word yapping particularly caught my attention. So one of the words making a resurgence is yap. And we were talking about it in a team all sides meeting. And one of our student producers, who's a college student, confirmed that they use yap in their vocabulary. They say yapping. Where did that word come back from?
1: Yeah, I've heard it on TikTok. Mm-hmm. It makes me think of a dog, you know, yapping. Like all my life I've heard, that dog is yapping. But it was something that older people used to talk about talking, yammering on. That's another word that I would equate with yapping would be yammering. Yeah. So, yeah, it's pretty descriptive.
2: In front of me, I have a list of Victorian slang that you shared with us. Are there any words or phrases on this list that you would like to see come back or you think will come back?
1: Oh, yes. Yeah. So I am campaigning to have got the morbs to come back to describe feeling blue or melancholy. In Victorian English, they said, I have the morbs, short for morbid. And it's just so evocative and it's kind of fun to say. So if you're feeling blue, you can say, I've got the morbs. And I imagine a fainting couch.
2: Perfect. Yes.
1: I've got the morbs.
2: Well, similarly on your list, I enjoyed got the woefuls. So, yes. So feeling miserable or down in the dumps, I got the woefuls. Oh, no.
1: I got the woefuls. Another one, this goes all the way back to earlier, the Renaissance, maybe. I have the mubble fubbles.
2: Oh.
1: Another wonderful way of describing feeling blue. I have the mubble fubbles.
2: One that I loved on your list of Victorian slang that we can hope comes back is a confidence queen. So this comes from a female detective or the outcome of an American state of society. But it's basically like the opposite of a con man, a confidence queen. And I would love for confidence queen to become a thing.
1: I love this too. So some people don't know, like a con man, that actually is short for confidence man. So a con man is someone who just sort of gains your confidence and acts confident and cons you. Cons you out of your money or something. So a con man is bad, but then there's this parallel confidence queen, which is good. And you can even imagine the confidence queen, who's a detective, going out and busting the con man. So I think they're great yin and yang.
2: Yes, we need to send that one to the TikTokers and say, let's bring back confidence queen, because is that where it's coming from? I mean, you said that yapping is coming from TikTok. So is this where, because so many people are watching these videos, and if one goes viral with one of these words in it, then that's just how it happens?
1: Yeah, these days, TikTok is one of the most powerful drivers of language and the spread of new words and things like that. It has been for, a few years. I mean, you can go back, I think On Fleek came from TikTok. It might have come from Vine. But, if you look at the words of the year from the American Dialect Society, often you can trace them back to TikTok.
2: Listeners, we want to talk about Familex, a favorite word or phrase or an inside joke shared by your family. The last time Mignon was here, our phones filled up with calls, more than we could address. So we wanted to bring that back. And we will in just a moment. Give us a call.

0: 614-292-8513 or email us at allsides@wosu.org. Before we move on to Familex, though, I wanted to fast forward to present day because in addition to this list of Victorian slang, you also have a list of AI slang. So AI is finding its way into how we talk, and you shared this list of AI slang with us. Are there any particular terms that stand out to you?
1: Yeah, I mean, slop was the word of the year for a lot of dictionaries, and it's just so, I don't know, it's easy to make other words from. Linguists call that being productive. Maybe that's some linguist jargon. But we have, a slopperation. That would be like a company or a group of people who put out a lot of slop. Well, I guess I should back up. Slop is, you know, poorly produced, bad AI output. So it's the like badly written articles by AI that when you read them or, you know, LinkedIn posts or something, when you read them and you just go, ugh, that's AI, which honestly, actually, that's a thing kids are saying. So
0: yeah,
1: kids are using that's AI to disparage things. So well,
0: basically kids are saying that's AI as a way of just saying, I don't believe you. Right.
1: Like, right.
0: Because I can't tell you how many videos I have shown my kids on Instagram or something. I'll be like, oh, here, look at this video. And they'll watch it for 2 seconds and immediately go, that's AI.
1: Right. And it's also spreading to me just things they don't like.
0: Yeah.
1: So, yeah, that's really fun.
0: Yes. And I take a moment. I'm like, okay, well, it may be AI, but it's still funny. Will you watch it with me? Right?
1: Right. Some people care. Some people don't. It's really interesting, the psychology behind how you perceive a video once you know it's AI. Like, that bothers some people and it doesn't others. And I think that's really fascinating.
0: This is All Sides on 89.7 NPR News. We're talking about the resurgence of old-time language, and we're talking about some slang from Victorian slang to AI slang with Mignon Fogarty, author and host of the Grammar Girl podcast. I wanted to get to some of these Familex, and then we can come back. If we run out of Familex calls, we'll come back to more slang. But Jennifer from Toledo sent us an email, and she said that when her parents were in church, they would give their kids gum to keep them quiet. Instead of saying be quiet, they would just say chew your gum.
1: I like it.
0: So Jennifer's way of being quiet is to chew your gum. Okay. And then we have a call. We have a call from Sarah in Columbus. Sarah, what would you like to tell us about your Familex?
2: Hi. I would like to tell you, my Uncle Tom, when he was younger, used to not be able to eat all of the food on his plate. So he would spread it around to make it look like he ate more than he did. And growing up, my dad.
0: Oh. All right. Well, I guess she accidentally hung up. I don't know what happened there. So, okay. So basically she was saying that she was going to say that moving the food around on your plate was Tomming it, maybe. I don't know. Another Tom.
1: Yeah, there's another one that comes from a name.
0: Yeah, yeah. You can call back. I'm sorry that you got hung up on. Let's try Lynn in Westerville. Lynn, what is your comment you want to tell us?
3: Hi. I have some half-siblings, and we did not meet until we were adults. And one day I was hanging out with the two older half-siblings, and one of them fell up the steps, and we kind of laughed at some of the things that we have in common. I went, oh my gosh, I do that too. Everybody else falls down the steps. I fall up the steps. And so the patriarchal name is Babcock, so we call it.
0: Oh, okay. Oops. I think we're having a little bit of trouble with our phone lines. So sorry about that. I think I don't, now we'll never know what she was going to say. Oh, no. Let's give it a try again. This is All Sides on 89.7 NPR News. I'm Amy Jurevich. And if you could give us a call at 614-292-8513 or email us at allsides@wosu.org. I don't know why the phones are hanging up on us mid-sentence. That's so weird. It happened twice now. So let's try it again. 614-292-8513 or email us at allsides@wosu.org. Mignon, these Familex, I mean, you talk about them a lot in your podcast, and we've talked about them before. They're special words and phrases that families share. They're shared by close-knit groups. They probably only make sense to the people who know about them. Why do they resonate with people so much?
1: Yeah, I mean, it's all about these shared experiences. You know, like the previous caller, she was saying, you know, she discovered she had something in common with these these siblings that she hadn't met before, or only met as an adult. And then you discover, and by the way, I have the similar situation. And so you meet these people, and then you discover that you have these things in common, and it's such a wonderful feeling. And then, you know, I think it's perfectly expected that you would come up with your own words to describe that. So I bet she was going to say, I think the last name was something like Babcock. I think she was going to say something like, well, that we're Babcocking up the stairs. And it's a way of, like, you're not just acknowledging that you have this shared experience, but you're, like, giving it a name. And then when you give it a name, you can refer to it again in the future. And then you all know what you're talking about. And it's like this inside secret language that binds you together. I think it's a beautiful thing.
0: Well, I think Sarah is back. So Sarah, let's give it a try again. Can you start your story over, Sarah?
2: Yes, thank you. My Uncle Tom used to not be able to eat all the food on his plate. So he would kind of spread it around after he ate some of it. And so growing up, my dad would always say, if we tried to pull something like that, that we were pulling an Uncle Tom.
0: Okay.
1: So, another thing, it's a way of remembering your family that is gone, you know, like I think the Aunt Betty, who I talked about earlier with all the tape, you know, she had died many years earlier, but this was one of the ways that they still talked about her and remembered her in a light and pleasant way, you know, and it helps keep the memories alive too.
0: Well, while we get a few more phone calls organized, listeners, you can join us if you have a Familect you want to share, 614-292-8513, or email us at allsides@wosu.org. And we're going to try to make the phones work. So here we go. Let's try Anne in Lancaster. Anne, what was your Familect? Anne, I can hear your turn signal. Are you there, Anne?
4: Yes.
0: Yes, Anne, tell us your Familect. You're on the air on All Sides.
4: Well, when we were children, we had an Uncle Horace who was prone to using profanity at times, and he would get very disgusted with political things, and he would say, people are no damn good. Well, we weren't allowed to say no damn good, but it was a phrase we wanted to use all the time. So my mother had us just say, oh, Uncle Horace. So now when I hear something on the radio about a political thing and it really ticks me off, I just say, oh, Uncle Horace.
0: Oh, I love that. Oh, Uncle Horace. Say yes. I'm not. There's a whole list of words I'm not allowed to use on the radio, but I can definitely say, Uncle Horace.
1: That's wonderful.
0: Yeah. Mignon, thoughts on that one? Alternative ways of cussing, I guess.
1: Oh, yeah. I mean, yeah, people have been coming up with those for forever. It's I'm reading a book on the history of swearing, and it's just fascinating to see how the things have changed over time, and the things that are taboo now are not the same things that were taboo hundreds of years ago. It used to be actually that religious words were the ultimate bad thing you can say. You know, if you're imagine like what's the worst thing you could possibly say on the radio? Okay, we're not going to do that.
0: Don't do that.
1: But don't do that. But like if you were thinking that thing, three, four, 500 years ago, it would be a word tied to religion instead of the thing that you're probably thinking about now. So the things that offend people like have changed so much over time. It's really fascinating.
0: Like saying something negative about religion or just mentioning...
1: Or just using the Lord's name in vain something like that was like the ultimate bad thing you could say.
0: Yeah, I definitely feel like I got corrected a lot as a child to say, oh my gosh, instead of oh my God. But I feel like that it does not happen anymore.
1: Yeah. Now it's more like, you know, bodily functions or things like that that are considered more offensive. It's just really interesting how the things have changed over the years.
0: Well, and with how many people with texting now, so many people type OMG about everything that it doesn't matter whether the G is gosh or God or golly. Right. It's just it's OMG. That's the phrase.
1: Right. Yeah. A few weeks ago, I interviewed a linguist who had studied gosh and golly and gosh darn. And in, I think, Toronto, it was like Northern Ontario, and different regions had different euphemisms. It was kind of like a familect. There's no real reason that in one region they said golly and in another they said gosh darn, but it had developed like differently in these different small communities. And you could tell where someone lived by sort of what euphemism they would use. Also fascinating.
0: Oh, wow. That's, yeah. All right. We have Jenny in North Lewisburg. Jenny, are you there?
5: I am.
0: Go ahead with your comment.
5: My word is the word swell. I have over 1,000 World War II letters that my grandparents and aunts and uncles wrote back and forth. And in almost every one of those letters is the word swell. The garden was swell. They had a great movie. It was swell. And that is my word that I'd like to share with you.
0: All right. Well, thank you so much, Jenny. Do you use the word swell when you're talking?
5: I used to use it with my cousins in the state of Washington because we were reading some of these letters together when they were here. Mm. And every time we'd see each other, that's the word we'd say to each other. You sure look swell.
1: Great. What an absolute treasure to have those letters.
0: Yes, yes. So the word swell, I guess, is one of those that can go on our list of kids starting to sound like their grandparents. Do you think kids are starting to say swell, or is she just finding them in all of her World War II letters?
1: I have not heard kids say it, but yeah. it fits, you know, it like is definitely in that class of words like skedaddle and hoodwink and things like that. It can certainly imagine teenagers thinking it's exciting to say something is swell.
0: Are teenagers saying hoodwink? Is that something?
1: I think they are.
0: Really?
1: Yeah, I put that article about kids talking like their grandparents on my Facebook page. And, you know, one of the comments I got is, you know, my niece is using hoodwink. And another one was someone said their daughter said she's feeling peckish.
0: Oh, I love peckish. Yeah.
1: Yeah.
0: What does hoodwink mean? I'm trying.
1: Oh, my gosh. I don't know. I don't know.
0: Okay, I don't know either. If someone knows what hoodwink is, give us a call, 614-292-8513, or you can send us an email to allsides@wosu.org. Did you say also skedaddle, or are people using that word again?
1: Yeah.
0: So that's to like leave quickly, like we got to skedaddle, right? Like,
1: yeah, let's skedaddle. And someone said their son referred to his wallet as his billfold, which definitely sounds grandfatherly.
0: Yeah, a billfold. I can't even believe anyone young is carrying a wallet, but right,
1: true.
0: Might as well call it a billfold if you're carrying a wallet in this day and age, because you just need your phone for everything. But yeah, we're gonna take a break, and I'm not gonna Google. I'm gonna search it up what hoodwink means. So right, yeah. 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If you'd like to share that, we'd love for you to join us. 614-292-8513 or email us at allsides@wosu.org. 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
4: You're listening to All Sides. I'm your host, Amy Jurevich. We've been taking a break from the woes of the world and enjoying some wordplay this hour with our favorite grammar girl, Mignon Fogarty, host and author of the Grammar Girl podcast. Thanks again for being with us today, Mignon.
5: You bet. It's always so fun to be here.
4: All right. So you and I are the only ones in the world who don't know what hoodwinked means, because we've had like six people call to tell us. Two people came into the studio to tell me, I can't believe you don't know what hoodwinked means. It means to be conned, tricked in like a surprising way. Hoodwinked.
5: Oh, I knew that. I just didn't know where it comes from.
4: I did. Okay. No, I didn't even know what it meant.
5: I imagine it has something to do with putting a hood over your eyes to blind you so that you can be tricked or something like that.
4: Okay. Hoodwinked. Got it. Was there anything else we needed to check up on what it means? I'm not sure. Well,
5: I checked on 86. So it looks like there, from what I can gather, that we don't know for sure why we say we 86 something, but it might be rhyming slang. It might be because it rhymes with Knicks. So to nix something or to 86 something. Or there was a bar in New York called Chumley's that was 86 Bedford Street that supposedly told bartenders to throw out troublemakers through the 86 Bedford Street door. So that was 86ing something.
4: That makes sense. Yeah, that makes sense. I like that. And that's kind of like a family act. Only people who go to that bar would know what 86ing means. And so, yeah. All right.
5: Yeah.
4: We got an email from Jerry in Columbus and said that his kid said the word glizzy the other day and he didn't know what it meant. Glizzy. I don't know that word. All right, that's all right. Everyone can
5: could be a made up, could be a familect, maybe a play on glitzy.
4: Yeah, glizzy. I don't know that one. All right, let's see. Listeners, if you'd like to join us with any old timey words you've heard the kids using these days, or a familect, which is a special thing in your family that your family says that you'd like to tell us about, listeners, you can join us at 614-292-8513 or send us an email to allsides@wosu.org. And we have Bill in Pataskala. Bill, what would you like to tell us about?
6: I had a dear friend who passed away a year ago. He was a farmer and excavator. Everything he bought, he had to change. He modified everything. So we always had the term Dixonized. That his last name was Dixon. So we always said he Dixonized it.
4: That sounds great. That's another one, Mignon, where it thanks for telling us that, Bill. So it's another one that comes from a person where, so if you change something, they put his last name with it.
5: Yeah, absolutely. We're getting a lot of calls like that. Another really common one is when a child couldn't pronounce a word right, and it's really cute, and the family falls in love with it and uses it, you know, for the rest of their lives. A recent caller to my show had a daughter who called Halloween Hopoween, like
4: that
5: hopping.
4: Is cute. Yeah.
5: And then she thought it was the name not just for Halloween, but for any holiday. And so Christmas was also Hopoween. And so it is another generic term for a holiday in that family, which is very cute.
4: Yes. I have one of those cute ones in my family. My son could not remember the name Lightning Bugs. Like, it was just just, it was driving him crazy. He couldn't figure out, and we didn't know what he was trying to say. And he called them beaming bugs instead of lightning bugs. And I just, so now we call them, lightning bugs will be beaming bugs forever now in our family because it was too cute.
5: Yeah. Oh, that's wonderful. And Marcus, your producer just messaged, and he said a glizzy is slang for a hot dog, popularized largely through social media, memes, and TikTok trends. There we go with TikTok again. So it's apparently a hot dog.
4: I need to know more. I don't know what is the origin of that. How is a glizzy a hot dog? Yes. Okay. Well, just put I don't know. if we're glizzy or ie. Interesting. All right. So we have Cynthia in Columbus. Cynthia, what would you like to tell us about?
7: I grew up in the Boston area, and in the 50s and 60s, my father would always, almost always, say bourgeois. And as kids, we had no idea what that meant. He'd be angry and say bourgeois. Mm-hmm. And my mother did not bat an eye. Well, fast forward to a couple of years ago, I was watching an old movie, The Sting, with Robert Redford, which was made in 1936. And Robert Redford, in this one scene, went to this lady's door and said something to her, and she said, bourgeois. Mm-hmm. And it's like, what? So I looked it up, and apparently this was a popular word in the 20s and 30s when my father was a kid. And bourgeois means bull, and you can figure out the rest.
4: Oh, don't say the other half of that, yeah.
7: Oh, no. And it's like, so if you know, you could just say bourgeois.
4: Thank you so much for that, Cynthia. I like that word, bourgeois. Have you ever heard that, Mignon?
5: No, it reminds me of how people call Target, Target. It sounds a little fancier than the word it comes from.
4: Yes, than the actual BS word. It sounds fancier. Yeah, mm-hmm. I like that, bourgeois. All right, let's see what else we have. Oh, Lynn in Westerville, whose call dropped earlier. Lynn has called us back. Lynn, let's try again with your family story.
8: I'll truncate it this time. So the half siblings that I didn't meet until I was an adult, we were together, fell up the stairs once and realized that's something that we all did. And so since the patriarchal name was Babcock, we call it pulling a Babcock.
4: falling up the stairs is pulling a Babcock. Thank you so much for calling back, Lynn. Thank you. I fall up the stairs too. I don't know if we'll call it pulling a Jurevich though, because I'm the only one in my family who's clumsy. So, all right. And then we have Kelly in Columbus. Kelly, what did you want to tell us about?
9: Hi. When I was growing up, my mom was a creative cursor, and so I grew up hearing the phrase Judas Priest, and she would always say it in that order. And that was her curse word. I thought everybody said that, and it was really bad.
5: My mom would say that too.
4: Really?
5: My mom said that. Oh, okay. And then the band came out and kind of ruined it.
4: Do you ever say
9: exactly?
4: Do you say that, Kelly, or is you leave it with your mom?
9: Well, every now and again, it will slip out. But what I do say, and my granddaughter now says, and she was, I heard her say it around me where she said, oh, bummer. Mm-hmm. And she went, you know, she goes back home and I get a call from my daughter later and says, Mom, you're teaching her old bummer.
4: All right. Thank you so much, Kelly. Thank you. So Judas Priest, I've heard that before. I wouldn't say that it was used all the time, but do you know anything about that?
5: I haven't thought about it for years, but you would think because my mother said it, I would have looked up why. It definitely sounds like I'm sure it's a euphemism for Jesus Christ. I mean, right. It has that similar sound.
4: So if you don't want to take the Lord's name in vain, then Judas is the one who we're all mad at because he betrays Jesus, right? So, So we can take, if we don't want to take the Lord's name in vain and say Jesus Christ, then we say Judas Priest.
5: Or you're right. It could be actually like using the name of Judas, who was the traitor. So it could be that too. It could be either. I'm not sure.
4: Yeah. Listeners, we still have a few minutes. 614-292-8513 or email us at allsides@wosu.org. And Jenny Lynn in Slovenia. Jenny Lynn, what's your comment?
10: Yes, I want to clarify what 86 86 means.
11: Okay.
10: Both of my husband and I have worked in restaurants, and it's a 60-year-old term. When a restaurant is out of something, they would say 86-ths, or out of potatoes, or out of au gratins. So it's an item when you're out of something. And then in my husband's family, they had if someone was picking on one of the individuals in his family, they would say the person that was getting picked on would say, "Stop yanking my chain and stop ringing my bell." It wasn't ringing my phone bell back then; it would be a farm bell. That means they would say those two terms together.
11: Hmm.
4: All right. Yeah. Thank you, Jenny Lynn. Thank you for calling in. Yeah. The 86ing. Yes. I knew about 86ing it from a menu. I guess we were just trying to figure out why 86. It could be, 72 or 23, but 86ing it. But you explained that earlier, Mignon, of where you think that might come from.
5: Yeah, I couldn't find it. I couldn't find any reason why it was restaurant slang for being out of a menu item, except maybe tied to that bar that would throw people out. But that doesn't, it's not a clean connection. It's often, sometimes you look things up and you get an answer, and other times nobody knows.
4: Nobody knows. Yeah. We have an email from Eddie in Toledo who says that a corporate talk thing that bothers him is changing personnel to human resources. What do you think of that?
5: Yeah. I mean, yeah, that seems normal to me. I guess maybe that would be a generational thing, because to me, it's always been human resources.
4: Yeah, so I guess personnel maybe a long time ago, and before it maybe became HR.
5: Yeah, I guess maybe the department name is human. Maybe people are referring to people who work somewhere as human resources instead of saying the personnel is an important part of our company. Maybe they're saying the human resources are an important part of our company. And that would sound like jargony to me. I was thinking about the name for the department. Mm-hmm. That sounds normal. But if you're using it to refer to actual people, that does sound a little weird.
4: Mm, yeah. Max in Toledo. Max, what word did you want to discuss?
12: Hi, I'm a Gen Zer, and through my brother and friends, we have introduced the word yeet to my family, and it has kind of many meanings, kind of as an onomatopoeia if you're going to do something silly or to get rid of something.
4: What? Yeah,
12: lots of uses.
4: Use it in a sentence for me.
12: Yeet that trash. Get rid of it, throw it away.
4: Oh, okay, Max, this is a new word to me. Mignon, what do you know about yeet?
5: No, yeah. I love yeet. I actually thought yeet wasn't cool anymore. I would say something like, I just want to yeet myself into the sea if I'm having a bad day or something like that. If I'm ready to give up, I'm just going to yeet myself into the sea. But I thought that wasn't cool anymore, actually.
4: I have never even heard that. So that's a new one on me. That's why I had to ask him how to use it. We have time for a couple more. Dale and Clinton. What would you like to talk about?
13: Hi. Thanks, Amy. I had a couple of creative cursing things that get used in our family. Sometimes the phrase Jesus H. Christ gets used, which is a little blasphemous, but then it gets softened to Jiminy Christmas.
4: Mm. Yeah, I've heard that before. Yeah.
5: Yeah, and there's so many words like that. It's really fun.
13: The other one that gets used rather emphatically is shut the front door.
5: Yes, instead of shut up, right?
13: And an adjective in front of it, right.
4: Dale, thank you so much. Yeah, I've heard shut the front door. I thought maybe that came from a TV show or a movie or something that we just picked up on, but I couldn't place it right this second where shut the front door came from. I feel I've definitely heard it on TV or in a movie.
5: A lot of things do. A lot of familects, people will call me with a familect, and it'll end up being from an old TV show or movie, like the one from Robert Redford. I thought that mm-hmm. was another great example of a sort of a typical way we get familects. There's old sayings from old movies.
4: I think, Mignon, instead of doing familects in one of your next podcasts, you're going to have to do creative cursing, because we've had so many people call in with creative curse words, right? You're going to need to look into this Judas Priest thing and stuff.
5: Absolutely.
4: Yeah. And creative cursing is also interesting for being on the radio, because everyone knows there's certain words that we can't say, or we have a button so that we can dump people if they accidentally say a bad word. But if everyone just creative curses, we'll be all right.
5: Yeah, I think it was probably 2 or 3 years ago now, but I did a TikTok where it was just creative curse words, one after another. Yeah, it was just bam, bam, bam, bam, bam. It was,
4: I'm going to have to look that up. Yeah. all right. Well, we have just about a minute left. I will end you with one of my family's Familex. My kids really love Ruffles cheddar and sour cream potato chips. And when my husband first opens the bag, he always swears that when you open the bag, he swears it smells like feet when you first open it. And so, yes, I know. Ew. And so now we call them foot chips, right? We still love them. They're delicious. We call it, but I was at my son's school Halloween party and I was handing out chips and I gave those chips to a kid and I said, here's some foot chips. And my son was mortified because he was like, Mom, no one else calls them that. So Ruffles cheddar and sour cream smell like feet, but they taste delicious. That's what I will end on today. Our guest has been Mignon Fogarty, author and host of the Grammar Girl podcast. Mignon, thank you so much for joining us.
5: You bet. What a fun way to spend the morning.
4: 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I'm Amy Jurevich.

0: President Trump says the U.S. is close to an agreement with Iran to end the war, which could include a new deal about Iran's nuclear program. But what might Trump have to concede?
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4: In the 1830s, former President John Quincy Adams resurrected his political career by going back to Congress, where he immediately antagonized the slaveholding South.
5: So they're threatening to censure a former president of the United States. I mean, just imagine that.
4: And why? Because for years, the former president offered citizen petitions to abolish slavery.
5: And one of them is coming from enslaved people.
6: Mm-hmm.
5: And Southerners in Congress get really, like, one of them says, can we burn it right here? And Adams goes, oh, censure me? Well, if you're going to censure me, I should be able to speak in my defense, right? And so he holds the floor for another 2 weeks. Southerners storm off the floor, but then eventually they give up.
4: I'm Meghna Chakrabarty. Today on Point, John Quincy Adams and proving that Congress can work. Stay with us.
7: Live from NPR News, I'm Lakshmi Singh. The latest round in the midterm election year fight is being held today across Nevada, North Dakota, South Carolina, and Maine. Maine is one of those states where Democrats see a path to winning the U.S. Senate. But NPR's Age Miller reports the party's hopes for ousting longtime Republican incumbent Susan Collins rests with Graham Plattner, the presumptive Democratic nominee whose campaign has been riddled with controversy.
8: Plattner is a combat veteran turned oyster farmer. He's a political newcomer, and he's had to answer a lot about his past since launching his campaign less than a year ago. Most recently, the New York Times published a story where Plattner's previous romantic partners described him as toxic and as a person who does not respect women. Plattner spoke to our colleagues at Maine Public, saying he believes these stories serve as a distraction away from the political movement he is building. He also told Maine Public he doesn't think his past will haunt him at the primary ballot box.
7: NPR's Sage Miller. The Pentagon says a U.S. military helicopter went down near the Strait of Hormuz yesterday. Two crew members were safely rescued. U.S. Central Command disclosed the information this morning, but President Trump confirmed it last night. NPR's Greg Myrie reports U.S. forces are in the area enforcing a U.S. naval blockade.
9: The two crew members in the Apache helicopter crashed as they were patrolling near the coast of Oman and not far from the Strait of Hormuz. U.S. Central Command said they were rescued in the early hours of Tuesday, about 2 hours after the crash. Both are in stable condition. The military statement said the cause was under investigation. There have been no reports of hostilities in that area. U.S. forces are operating close to the strait, but generally not inside it, to enforce the U.S. blockade of ships going to or from Iranian ports. Iran is enforcing its own blockade. Few oil tankers or other commercial ships are passing through the Gulf due to the dueling blockades. Greg Myrie, NPR News, Tel Aviv.
7: Gas prices remain high with no end in sight. They're taking a toll on people's budgets, NPR's Jennifer Ludden reports.
10: In South Carolina, Mabel Lago and her husband have put off their plan for long road trips in retirement, but she worries they'll run out of time.
11: At some point, you don't want to drive at a certain age.
10: In Ohio, middle school music teacher Matt Kiesel has seen the cost of his hour-long commute double. Come fall, he's considering staying part-time with siblings in the city where his job is.
12: But then again, I'm away from my family and I'm away from my kids and my partner, and I don't want to have to do that.
10: Some can't get to work at all because of high prices. Alan Bashir at the United Way helpline in Baltimore says a recent caller worried she'd be fired after missing 2 days.
13: Because, you know, she couldn't pay for her fuel for her car.
10: And there was little help Bashir could offer.
7: That's Jennifer Ludden. It's NPR. Pope Leo XIV stepped into Spain's culture wars during a visit to Barcelona today. The American pontiff upset some local soccer fans by revealing he backed Real Madrid, a team often seen as a symbol of central power in Spain. However, Pope Leo might have gotten back in the good graces of at least some local residents when he initiated a prayer service at Barcelona's cathedral today, speaking in Catalan, switching between it and Spanish.
6: Il Concilio Vaticano II define l'ufficio divino.
7: Catalan was suppressed during the Franco dictatorship and is widely viewed as central to a regional push for independence. Health Secretary Robert F. Kennedy Jr. says future doctors will now need stronger knowledge of nutrition-based medicine before they can obtain a license to practice. NPR's Maria Godoy reports.
14: Kennedy announced the change at a press conference Monday. He said nutrition will now account for about 15% of the content on the three-step medical licensing exams that medical students are required to take in the U.S.
15: That means nutrition will no longer sit at the margins of medical education. It will shape what students learn, what physicians master, what licensing boards assess, and ultimately how patients receive care.
14: The groups that agreed to the plan include the National Board of Medical Examiners and the National Board of Osteopathic Medical Examiners. Maria Godoy, NPR News.
7: I'm Lakshmi Singh, NPR News.
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4: This is On Point. I'm Meghna Chakrabarty. Earlier this month, we kicked off our occasional look at the idea of America, the inspiration, concepts, and debates that shape our understanding of this nation. And we started off with the Declaration of Independence. And in that discussion, a bunch of familiar names popped up: Thomas Jefferson, Benjamin Franklin, and John Adams. Well, today, we're going to talk about a lesser-known Adams, John Quincy Adams, eldest son to John and Abigail Adams. Now, maybe he shouldn't be all that lesser known because he was the sixth president of the United States. John Quincy Adams was, of course, following his father, who was then the new nation's second president. John Quincy Adams served from 1825 to 1829. But it's what he did after leaving the presidency that needs to be better known, because it's far more consequential to the idea of America. And that is the story that Bob Crawford tells in his book, America's Founding Son, John Quincy Adams, From President to Political Maverick. And in the book, Crawford writes, quote, "This is the story of how a man with the pedigree of being John Adams's son, and after his own career as a Washington insider, brought the power of thousands of grassroots anti-slavery activists to bear on the people's house, making straight the path for the next generation, Lincoln's generation, to fulfill the promises embedded in the Declaration of Independence." Bob, welcome to On Point.
5: It is a pleasure to be here. Thank you.
4: The book was so enjoyable to read, and it's about a period of American history that I have to say I didn't know that much about. And I love that the Declaration keeps popping up over and over in your book as well. I just wonder, though, can we start off with John Quincy Adams' sort of earlier life? Was he, let's say, burdened by the fact of being an Adams?
5: I like to say the only thing worse than being born into that family would be to marry into that family. Yes, he was indeed burdened by being an Adams, because his parents, John and Abigail, really raised him in many ways groomed him to become president of the United States and they put on his shoulders the preservation of the nation that they had sacrificed so much to found. Mm-hmm. And that's a lot of pressure. There's a famous letter, and I can quote part of the quote. I don't have the whole thing like to grasp in my mind, but it's from 1794, I believe. And it's a moment where young John Quincy Adams is kind of between gigs, and he's not sure what he's going to do. And his father writes to him, and they're talking about, first, it's like the first part of the letter is about geopolitics. And then in there, there's a little paragraph that says, if you do not rise not only to the head of your profession, but of your country, it's owed only to your own laziness, slovenliness, and obstinacy.
18: And I thought I was a tough parent.
5: And you thought we all do, right? And so I'm going to back up for a second to really answer your question. His early life, 7 years old, he's an eyewitness to the Battle of Bunker Hill. Abigail takes him by the hand. They walk about a mile to a nearby overlook from their home. At the time, it was Braintree. It would later be Quincy, Massachusetts. And they see the flash of the cannon. You know, they can smell the smoke. They're hearing the crackle of the muskets. And in fact, their family doctor dies in that battle. 10 years old. He is in February. He is boarding a ship with his father, a warship, to go to France. So his father can join Benjamin Franklin, ultimately Thomas Jefferson, and negotiate France into the Revolutionary War on the side of the Americans. They cross the Atlantic in the dead of winter. A nor'easter almost destroys their ship. You know, they're pursued by British warships. It's an odyssey of an adventure. That's 10 years old. Then he gets what I call an internship in diplomacy, which, fast forward, George Washington, his idol, appoints him to his first diplomatic post. And then he'd serve in the diplomatic corps in his father's administration. Comes home, he becomes the senator from Massachusetts. So he's a Federalist. What does he do? He brandishes his maverick bona fides and supports the Republican president, Thomas Jefferson, on issues like the Louisiana Purchase and the Embargo Act, and he's drummed out of his party. I could keep going, Meghna. I can keep going. You stop me when you want.
18: Well, I will stop you right there, because there's actually a couple of details internal to that I want to quickly go over and then get to his actual presidency. But first of all, before I do that, hats off to you for saying Quincy, Massachusetts.
5: I learned the hard way.
18: Sorry. The rest of America has no idea why that's significant. But
5: well, and it gets even it gets deeper because, you know, we did the book was predated by a podcast series I made for iHeart, a 6-episode podcast series. And we called the historic site and we said, is it Quincy or Quincy? And what we were told was Quincy for the town, Quincy for the man.
18: Yep.
5: And some will say Quincy for the man as well. But I had the great honor of doing a book event at the Church of the Presidents in Quincy, where all four of them, John, Abigail, John Quincy, Louisa Catherine Adams, they're all interred in the crypt in the basement. And I just clarified this as well. And the crowd seemed to be okay with me saying Quincy for the town and Quincy.
18: No. The sort of pronunciation idiosyncrasies of my current home state, I can't account for them, but I just know that they're real and people care. So Quincy, Massachusetts, and John Quincy Adams.
5: There
18: okay.
5: We go.
18: So back to the man himself. He becomes a senator, as you said, after his father's 1800 election loss to Jefferson. Very, very interesting. You write in the book, though, that even as a senator, John Quincy Adams shows a little bit of the sort of maverickiness that you talked about that would later come to define his career as a much older man. What did he do in the Senate at that time?
5: Well, he supported the two big things, and this wasn't the focus of the whole book,
18: yeah.
5: But this was definitely an area to note, an area of note. So Jefferson's president, John Quincy, is a Federalist, and that's where you're talking about, like, the New England part of the country, and they're very much opposed to President Jefferson, and they want to see him fail. His party does, but when issues like the Louisiana Purchase, which there was a great deal of debate over whether that was constitutional or not, and, you know, it probably wasn't really, but John Quincy could make that assessment for himself that this is good for the nation. And same with the Embargo Act, which was a way of us defying Britain and their harassment of our merchant vessels. And ultimately, this leads to war, War of 1812. And John Quincy Adams supported the president because he felt like it was the right move at the time. And, you know, Adams had that incredible background in diplomacy that you couldn't really doubt him, you know, on those kinds of issues.
18: Okay. Maybe a little bit later in our conversation, I want to talk with you, Bob, about the interesting almost side story of the relationship between John Quincy Adams and Andrew Jackson, who also figures large
5: one.
18: In this tale. I want to talk in a minute or a few minutes with you about the largest party in Washington, D.C. to date.
5: Hey, oh, yes. But can I real quick just to put a point on this Jefferson administration?
18: Yeah, yeah.
5: Adams is drummed out of his party for this.
18: Mm-hmm.
5: He loses his seat in the Senate. And so that will ultimately throw him into the arms of what we call the Virginia Dynasty, the presidencies of Jefferson, Madison, and Monroe.
18: Mm. Okay, well, this is just the first part of your book, Bob, and there's so many like little gems of history that I wish we could spend time on, like John Quincy Adams being the author of the Monroe Doctrine. I'm just going to dangle that one out there for listeners to bite on when they read the book. But let's fast forward now to 1825, when John Quincy Adams becomes the sixth president of the United States in a race against Andrew Jackson. But it's not because he rode a tidal wave of voter support, right, to the presidency. Can you tell us? Yeah, tell us what
5: Adams,
18: happened.
5: Adams? No, absolutely not. The one who was riding the tidal wave was Andrew Jackson. And the best way to understand this is that 1824, 1825, this is a moment where a populist wave is sweeping across, a populist wind, if you will, is blowing across the nation. And what you have is, since the founding, slowly but surely, most state legislatures have changed the voting regulations, the suffrage laws, to include not just the property holder, but all white men. And these mechanics, these farmers, these tradesmen, they have gained the right to vote. The democracy is spreading rapidly. So is the nation. It's moving south and west. And you have people, men, who are setting out. They're further and further from the old nation, from the original 13 colonies. And this is the next generation, right? This is the generation after the founding. And so democracy, the early republic that we had, which was formed by the elites, is now being handed off and becoming a true democracy, or a truer democracy, mm-hmm. not a true democracy. We don't get that until 1965, but a truer democracy. And the old way, the old guard, is no longer good enough.
18: Mm.
5: John Quincy Adams, he's part of the establishment, and the establishment's time is coming to an end.
18: Yeah, and he basically only gets into the presidency via a House vote, right?
5: Absolutely. Yep. Based on the 12th Amendment, we can go into that, but I hear the music, so we'll save that for after the break.
18: Okay. Bob Crawford is with us. He's author of the book America's Founding Son, John Quincy Adams, From President to Political Maverick. We'll be back. This is On Point.
19: Mm-hmm. Good afternoon. 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I'm Allie Pogrinsik. 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A bill to ban child marriage in Ohio has widespread support, so why hasn't it passed? 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Another warm day on our hands. Today's high is 83 degrees. Showers are likely. Tonight we're down to 70 degrees. 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
20: I'm Indira Lakshmanan. Health Secretary Robert F. Kennedy Jr. is urging Americans to get off antidepressants. Psychiatrists say that's only responsible if alternatives like therapy are equally accessible.
21: Unfortunately, it's much easier to get a medication treatment for depression than it is to get psychotherapy.
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18: You're back with On Point. I'm Meghna Chakrabarty, and Bob Crawford is with us. He's author of America's Founding Son, John Quincy Adams, From President to Political Maverick. And Bob, before the break, you were telling us about how John Quincy Adams basically becomes president of the United States because of a House vote that was very controversial, to say the least. I think it was Andrew Jackson, right, who said that this was like the most barefaced corruption in the then young history of the United States. So that kind of really dogged him through his presidency. Plus, as you were saying, that sort of groundswell of Jacksonian populism as well, which is the reason why John Quincy Adams loses the next election. But what I did want to ask you, though, before we get to his post-presidential career is, how would you describe the state of the nation at this time when John Quincy Adams was president? Because, I mean, the issue of slavery was there at the founding, and obviously it was there at the Civil War. In this interim period, was it also of pressing concern in Washington?
5: Well, it had become of pressing concern because in 1819, 1820, Missouri Territory was coming into the Union. And the debate over whether Missouri would be a free state or a slave state ripped the country apart. Mm-hmm. See, from the time of the Three-Fifths Compromise and the founding of the Constitution, the ratification of the Constitution, until 1819, like that 30-year period, slavery was not really an issue nationally. You know, there were disparate groups of abolitionists, a lot of more Quakers, a lot of movement in the Upper South, like North Carolina, Virginia, but it just, there was no coherent movement, anti-slavery movement. There were little bursts here and there, okay?
18: Okay.
5: So, but when Missouri's about to come in to the Union, the Missouri Territory, was when the statehood bill arrives in Congress, everybody expects it's going to be a slave state. Except for a backbench one-term congressman from New York named James Talmadge, mm-hmm. who puts an amendment on the bill that essentially would end slavery in the new state of Missouri. And it passes the House and it fails the Senate. And then Congress adjourns.
18: And does this eventually lead to the Missouri Compromise, as it's called?
5: Yes, okay. It does.
18: Yeah.
5: But Meghna, there's a year between the Congress adjourns with this deadlock, and then they go home. And the issue of slavery is now being debated in legislatures, in states, in town halls, in taverns, in newspapers, and it begins to tear the fabric of the country apart. I like to say that the Three-Fifths Compromise was a Band-Aid that they put on the issue of slavery, and what the debate over Missouri did was James Talmadge ripped that Band-Aid off, and what was beneath it was a pussy, festering wound.
18: You know, what's interesting about John Quincy Adams is that his parents never owned enslaved people. I mean,

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1: Abolitionists. So there's an older generation of abolitionists, which we just kind of referred to, where it was kind of disparate. But once the issue was raised in the debate over Missouri, it really began to radicalize some folks. And with the, there was this religious movement called the Second Great Awakening, and it really was this fire of moral spirit that blew across the, mainly in the North, mainly like around New York and Ohio. And these people became the radical abolitionists, and their tactics were not, were considered, you know, to hurt their, to be a detriment to their own cause.
2: Right.
1: And so you didn't want to be, no one hated an abolitionist more than a Northerner
2: okay.
1: because they didn't have any impact in the South, though they tried. They were basically, people feared the end of the status quo. People feared civil war. Feared emancipation, like they would they would lose their job.
2: Well, so let me just jump in here, because you write in the book, and this is the reason why I'm asking, because it's important to the story that you tell later, like the really important story here. And that is that you write several times in the book that though John Quincy Adams, again, may have seen slavery as this just moral stain.
1: That's right.
2: He was very practical about it. He's like, abolitionists,
1: right.
2: like you just, politically, the political reality of this country is that the Southern states are too influential. You're never going to convince them to give up slavery. So, I mean, he just saw the realism of the potential failures of the abolitionist movement, which I didn't know. I thought that was a really interesting.
1: Go ahead.
2: Yeah.
1: Sorry to interrupt. This is, people need to know this. He left behind a diary that was 14,000 pages long. He began it when he was a teenager, and he writes right up until close to his death at the age of 80. No, I did not read every page. In 1820, during the debate over the Missouri Compromise, he is the Secretary of State, so he doesn't have a vote, but he's watching it. And he's writing about it. And it's the first time he really writes about slavery. And he leaves these incredible, he's like working it out. You can see he's working it out on the page. And he says, the only way slavery is going to, and I'm paraphrasing, the only way slavery is going to end is through a civil or servile war.
2: Yeah.
1: And at one point he says, you know, maybe we should dissolve the Union and reconstitute another nation of 14 free states. You know, and so, and then at one point he says, man, if only an angel would rise up, someone to take on this cause, it would be so noble for someone to do such a thing.
2: Oh, yeah.
1: And so he's working it out. And on top of that, Meghna, he is the Secretary of State, and John C. Calhoun from South Carolina, who is he will become the father of nullification. The Civil War was not fought over nullification. It was fought over secession, but nullification is a very important step on the way to secession. Well, at the time,
2: Bob, I'm going to rein you in here.
1: No! This is important.
2: Okay, well, you got to make it short, because we haven't even got to the part where John Quincy Adams goes back to Congress.
1: Okay, here we go. Real quick. He, at this time period, these guys they're friends. The Massachusetts Historical Society disagrees with me. But anyway, they would have these long intellectual conversations about slavery, the Southern idea of slavery, and the moral opposition to slavery. And essentially, Adams is working it out at this time. Okay, let me just say one more thing.
2: I waited a heartbeat.
1: One last thing. Because I think you were getting to this earlier.
2: Yeah.
1: When Adams was in the White House, he was against slavery. He didn't want it in his family. However, his wife was a Maryland. So his wife had a father from Maryland, and his mother was English, was British. She was the first first lady who was not American born. So when they come back to the United States, and her sisters begin to pass away, or her sisters' husbands pass away, they take in the nieces and nephews. Well, the nieces and nephews owned enslaved people.
2: Mm.

0: And those enslaved people lived in the White House with John Quincy Adams when he was president. Now, they get one passes away, one is emancipated while he's in the White House, but that needs to be noted.
1: Yeah. Okay. So, as we said earlier, John Quincy Adams only serves that one term. Andrew Jackson, in the next election, boots him out of office. And you have this really moving quote from John Quincy Adams in his diary when he loses the election. He says, "The sun of my political life sets in the deepest gloom, but that of my country shines unclouded." Okay, so what does an ex-president do? Does he, you know, drift off into the sunset and into the history books? No, John Quincy Adams, through, let's blame a local Boston newspaper, decides to run for Congress again and becomes a congressman. So let's fast forward to this. This is really the heart of your book.
0: It is.
1: Now, you write that even though he didn't think abolitionists necessarily had, you know, a hope in heck of realizing their dreams of freeing enslaved people, in his first session in Congress, in
0: his first speech,
1: first speech, what does he do?
0: Okay, there is so much to this story that, folks, you need to read the book, okay?
1: Yeah, because I want to get to, like, all the other really fiery speeches he gave later. Yeah.
0: Yeah, there's so many nooks and crannies. Okay, so anyway, so here he is, former president, the first, really the only president to serve in the Congress after his term as president, a man of great prestige, honor, smartest man in the country. Of course, he thought so, but he stands up to make his first speech, and he's offering these petitions, okay? He's offering petitions from people around the country, like Pennsylvania and Massachusetts, who are asking Congress to end the practice of slavery in the nation. Now, petitions, what do you mean petitions? First Amendment. We petition our government for a redress of grievances. Literally, like if you or I wanted to talk to our congressman, we would go on their website, we'd fill out a JOT form, or we would call their office. You know, we have ways of contacting our congressman. Back then, you literally had to write out a petition and send it to your congressman. And there was time set aside in the congressional calendar where congressmen stood up and they offered their petitions from their constituents. Mm-hmm. So often it would be like, Mr. Crawford from North Carolina is praying for remittance of his father's Revolutionary War pension. And they would send it to the Committee on Veterans or this or that. So Adams, he gets these 15 petitions. He reads one. He says, you know, these are all of the same nature. He's like, I don't agree with the petitioners, but they have a right to be heard. And that was the point of that. And so the abolitionist will begin to use this. They will begin to use the petition as a means of trying to make news, get in a newspaper, get their point across. And they begin to slowly, over the 1830s, flood Congress with anti-slavery petitions.
1: Right.
0: It becomes a problem.
1: And so this is in your book where it's, to me, it started reading like an Aaron Sorkin political drama. No, seriously, because there's so much going on. And then, of course, the oratory that John Quincy Adams brought to Congress, too. It was just stunning. But here's where Adams becomes that angel that he himself had written about before, right? Because in the book, you write that by, what, 1835? Southern congressmen had become so sick of now the thousands of anti-slavery petitions that were ending up in the House that they did something that just really Adams completely objected to. They blocked every single one of them, and this became known as the gag rule.
0: The gag rule, and why? Real quick, here's why. Go back to the Missouri Compromise. There's debates in Congress at the time for and against slavery, and those anti-slavery, the Senator Rufus King from New York is a famous one. His arguments against Missouri being a slave state made its way into the newspaper and made their way down to Charleston, South Carolina, where a free black man named Denmark Veazey starts an uprising. The Denmark Veazey conspiracy. He starts an uprising of enslaved people. And then years later, around 1831, I think it is, Nat Turner, he starts an uprising in Virginia. And so Southern congressmen are hearing these petitions being read. they're living, they're experiencing these slave uprisings where the slaves who survive them say, yeah, well, we heard about Mr. King and we know we have allies in the North. And they're like, no, this has to stop. So they literally gag the petitioners. And this is the moment that John Quincy Adams becomes radicalized. Mm-hmm. He goes from being like, slavery sucks and I can't do anything about it because of the Three-Fifths Compromise. And I don't think Congress has the power to really interfere with slavery in the states, to saying, wait a minute, now you are silencing the petitioners, which means you are compromising the First Amendment. If you end the right to petition, then next will be freedom of religion, freedom of the press, freedom of speech, right to peaceably assemble. This cannot happen. This is unconstitutional. So Adams doesn't become an abolitionist at first. He becomes a defender of the First Amendment.
1: Yes. In fact, another quote that you have from one of his floor speeches, he says, the freedom of debate has been stifled in this House to a degree far beyond anything that has ever happened since the existence of the Constitution of the United States. But to your point, though, he keeps saying, like, you are stifling freedom of expression in this country. But at the same time, I mean, the quotes from his speeches that you have in the book, he does also take shots at the Southern states for slavery, because he says, you know, will you introduce a resolution that members of this House shall not speak a word in derogation of the sublime merits of slavery? I mean, he does not back down from the issue at hand, even as he's saying, my real problem is curtailing freedom of speech.
0: That's right. He, the deeper he gets into this, the abolitionists are coming to him. And they're like, you know, they are just lauding him and celebrating him, and they're begging him to be their spokesman. And he's saying to them, look, I can do more good for you. I do more good for your movement if I'm not one of you. Once I become one of you, I'm small. You know, let me do my thing, and then you can do your thing. And I don't even really agree with the way you go about doing your thing, you know? Mm-hmm. I just one point here. He has such a grasp on the rules of the House that he begins to manipulate every debate into being against the gag rule, mm-hmm. and being against slavery. And you talk about him taking it to the South. And I don't want to like rope in every Southerner who ever lived in this time period, but to the Southern congressman in particular,
1: yeah.
0: He'll say things like, you know, they say that the offspring of enslaved women look an awful lot like their owners.
1: That quote,
0: wonder why that is.
1: Like, jumped off the page.
0: He would like tweak. You know, it's funny because when he is the minister to Russia, like all these years before, under Madison, there's a diplomat from England or something is writing it like kind of like a. Describing him, and he's like, he called him a bulldog among spaniels. Mm-hmm. And Adams was known to tweak people and get pleasure out of it. So he would say these things, and it would just set off these Southern congressmen. And at one point, they're trying to censure him in 1837, and all the Southerners storm off the floor, and it's really hard to get him to come back.
1: Well, we'll talk about what happens after that, because it's John Quincy Adams's efforts to fight the gag rule that you say makes him like an American hero of this period. So we'll be back. This is On Point.
2: 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Good afternoon. I'm Allie Pogrinsik. We have about 20 more minutes of On Point for you. Then we're going to head into Here and Now. A federal judge in Massachusetts ruled that the Trump administration's $100,000 fee on employers trying to get an H-1B visa for skilled workers is an illegal tax. We'll have more details coming up on Here and Now, starting at 1, right here on 89.7 NPR News.
3: President Trump says the U.S. is close to an agreement with Iran to end the war, which could include a new deal about Iran's nuclear program. 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
1: You're back with On Point. I'm Meghna Chakrabarty, and Bob Crawford is with us. He's author of America's Founding Son, John Quincy Adams, From President to Political, Maverick. And keen-eared listeners out there will wonder why I'm not also introducing you by another accolade, Bob. I promise we will get to that in just a little few minutes. Okay, so I'm calling him JQA now. That's how he shows up in my notes.
0: He referred to himself as that as well.
1: So Southern congressmen try to censure John Quincy Adams as he's railing against the gag rule. There's two major points in this God, dramatic and epic battle. The first one of them, and I couldn't believe this when I read it in your book, but basically, there's a period from June 16th of 1838 to July 9th. So we're talking like a little more than 3 weeks. John Quincy Adams holds the floor of the House, right?
0: Yeah, for an hour a day.
1: An hour a day.
0: It was the morning hour.
1: Doing what? Yeah.
0: holding them hostage. Like because there were debates over the annexation of Texas. So there were, here we're getting into, you know, should we, the Texas had gained their independence from Mexico. And there's this debate around the country from, should Texas become a state? Should it not become a state? And so you had even states like sending resolutions to Congress saying, you know, Texas, just like Alabama wants Texas to be a state, but Michigan doesn't want Texas to be a state. Then you have citizens sending petitions for and against. And the Foreign Affairs Committee says, you know what, we've looked into this and we're just going to kind of leave this. We don't want to get involved in this. Mm-hmm. And Adams is like, he's like, hey, has anybody read these resolutions? Has anybody read them on the committee? And they kind of admit that they never even read them. At least one congressman does. And Adams pulls out Rule 72 or whatever it was that the committee has to read the information on an issue. And he literally, I've tried to get not in the weeds here, but yeah. Like then there's an amendment. Like he offers a thing, you know, where they have to do this. And then another committee member offers another amendment. And then a guy from South Carolina offers another amendment. And then Adams offers another amendment. And like the way the rules work is the amendment to the amendment to the amendment, that guy has the floor. It's just some kind of arcane House rules. But and that's what I'm trying to say. Like, Adams was so smart in everything he did that when he came to Congress, he learned the rules better than anybody else. And he manipulated the rules to his favor. And because of that, he was able to practice what I've coined the term verbal jujitsu. Mm-hmm. And he would really turn every argument against the person in combat, verbal combat with. And so, yes, he holds the floor an hour a day right here at the end of the session, and he is talking about women need the right to vote. And he's talking about an enslaved woman that he learned about, Dorcas Allen, who murdered her babies because she didn't want them to be enslaved. And he's talking about Texas and how if Texas comes into the Union, they're going to carve it up and they're going to make it 5 slave states. And so he's really has this moment of just center stage.
1: Okay. And he holds the nation's attention at that center stage. And again, even though he's saying this is all about freedom of expression, it's about slavery. He avoids censure that time.
0: He does.
1: You got to forgive me, Bob.
0: You got it.
1: Again, folks, read the book. It's really the enthusiasm and knowledge that you hear in Bob's voice in this conversation is just it's on every page of the book. He avoids censure the first time, but then it happens again, and he's actually put on trial.
0: Yeah, like so, it's a censure. Like Al, who was the congressman from Texas who was censured Democrat last year? Al Green was Al.
1: That sounds right.
0: It's a censure happens, but back then, if you got censured, you kind of had to leave, and then your constituents would either vote you back in or not. And if you got voted back in, you were Teflon, right? So they're threatening to censure a former president of the United States. I mean, just imagine that. And why are they doing it? Because he offers these petitions that may or may not have been hoaxes, and one of them is coming from enslaved people.
1: Mm-hmm.
0: And so he reads this petition from enslaved people, and Southerners in Congress get really, like one of them says, can we burn it right here? And, you know, it's this big duel going on, and at one point he goes, like when everybody gets all worked up, and by the way, the Speaker of the House at this point was James K. Polk.
1: Mm.
0: Just another interesting factoid here. But because the Speaker, they're like, Speaker's like, I don't know. Can we present this petition? Can we? We've never been faced with this before. He's trying to figure it out. But ultimately, Adams goes, you didn't let me read the whole thing. They're begging that to not end slavery. So it became, and they get so ticked off that they want to censure him.
1: Yeah.
0: And he battles them. He's like, oh, censure me? Well, if you're going to censure me, I should be able to speak in my defense, right? And so he holds the floor for another 2 weeks and battles it out with these guys. And that is at the point where the Southerners storm off the floor, but then eventually they give up.
1: Can I just jump in here? Because there's another key aspect of this that you, again, illuminate in the book. It's not just that he continued to present these petitions to Congress. When this latest one comes along, the Southern delegation, let's just put it that way, goes so far as saying, like, this is treasonous. You are not a true American.
0: Yes.
1: And I thought that was
0: 42,
1: yeah.
0: Yes.
1: I thought that was really important to point out because the whole concept, even in a country that was very, very young at the time, of who gets to claim true Americanness, we've never actually outgrown that argument. So how does John Quincy Adams rebut that?
0: First of all, think about it. This is the son of John and Abigail.
1: Yeah.
0: This is, we said, he witnessed the Battle of Bunker Hill. Washington appoints him to his first diplomatic post. Yeah, like we could go on and on, and author of the Monroe Doctrine, right? Like we could just go on and on about him.
1: But apparently that's not enough for the Southern delegation to think that he's not American.
0: It's not, because you know what the issue on that, and you can tell me with your Massachusetts, like pronouncing cities in Massachusetts, there was a petition that came in from the citizens of Haverhill. Yeah, sorry, Haverhill.
1: Okay. No worries.
0: Love you, Haverhill. They're saying, look, we're sorry. We're tired. We're sick and tired of carrying water for the South. We're done. Like we do all this for them. We are letting them, we're upholding this institution of slavery, and we're getting nothing in return for it. It's a one-way street. well, if this is how it's going to be, we want to secede.
1: Mm.
0: And Adams reads that, and that just set the house on fire. How could you say that? How could you? A lot of pearl clutching going on, because Southerners, every time slavery would come up, there was some yahoo, typically from South Carolina, who were like, we're going to secede. Well, then that's fine. We're leaving. You know, the South was like that. They were just like that. And in Congress, Southerners in Congress were just like that. And so when Adams reads his petition, a lot of pearl clutching going on, and that's when they want to censure him.
1: Yeah.
0: And who do they get to lead the prosecution, if you will? A man from Kentucky named Thomas Marshall, who's the nephew of John Marshall, the late Chief Justice of the Supreme Court, who was appointed by John Adams.
1: Okay. So John Quincy Adams, JQA, is like fighting this second censure and even treason charge. TLDR, he wins it. And ultimately, I mean, we're jumping so far ahead, but ultimately, the gag rule also is undone after some time. Okay, I really hate having to have jumped that far, Bob, but I'm just really conscientious of the time we have here. Because it's the theme of what is revealed by the Adams trial, as you write about, and this sort of, let's call it fulcrum moment between the Revolution and the Civil War that I think your book so just wonderfully describes. You called it a 360 view of American history, looking back on the nation's founding as well as, quote unquote, its coming destruction. So why, in your opinion, was Adams's efforts to keep those petitions heard on the floor of the House, of the floor of Congress, so important? I mean, why was his fighting of the gag rule, as you call it, as you describe in the book, kind of an unheralded moment in the history of the United States as it continued to seek to, how should I put it, live up to the ideals that were put in the Declaration?
0: This is the period of our history where the Declaration of Independence becomes a sacred document. This is the period. Who used the Declaration of Independence? Who held it up more than anyone else in this period?
1: Mm-hmm.
0: It was the abolitionists. And it was this idea of, this slaveholder wrote this, but the aspiration is here,
1: mm-hmm.
0: and we will live up to this. And Adams looked at it like it was two halves of a whole, the Declaration of Independence and the Constitution. And what they're doing is they were nullifying the Constitution. You know, at one point, I think it's in 1846, John C. Calhoun will give a speech about Oregon Territory mm-hmm. coming into the Union. And he'll say, the Declaration got it wrong. The Declaration got it wrong. And so this is what we're fighting about at this point.
1: Yeah.
0: We're fighting about, is this true? Is this document? Is the Declaration, is it real? Is it true?
1: Hmm.
0: How do we make it true?
1: You know, you seem to be saying in the book that even at times where tyranny... let's put it that way, seems to be coming from our own government, because unfortunately we did not have even a second to talk about Andrew Jackson's presidency. But clearly the gag rule in Congress is an anti-democratic measure. But the book, you seem to be saying that, like, hey, look, John Quincy Adams is an example for our time because, you know, through his brilliance, he found a way within the rules of the system to push back against efforts to deny people their rights.
0: Yeah, he showed it could be done. Theodore Weld, who's an incredible abolitionist who is heavily featured in this book, at this point when Adams is during that second censure trial, Weld is essentially your first congressional aide. He's staffer. He's the first staffer, I like to call him. And he says he's writing, his wife was Angelina Grimke, the incredible abolitionist woman. He's writing her about watching Adams fight in the on the floor of Congress, debate these Southern congressmen, and he says Adams struck the first blow against slavery ever. And that's kind of the point here. He didn't he showed that you could put a chink in the armor.
1: Yeah.
0: You know, that you can strike a blow.
1: Well,
0: because think about, I'm sorry, Magna. Imagine living in the 1830s and 1840s where you could not fathom the end of slavery. Mm. No one could fathom it.
1: Yeah. I mean, and also at the same time, the Civil War was yet to come. But the first blow, as you said, is what we're talking about here. I just want to quote a line from the book because I think it's a wonderful way to sort of wrap up our conversation specifically about JQA. You write that John Quincy fought a different revolution because as hard as it is to create a democracy, it takes the long-suffering skill of perseverance to uphold it. Now, there are some words for our time, Bob. And now I'm also looking at the time you and I have left in this conversation, and it is really painfully short. Just to appease a lot of listeners out there who are wondering why I'm not talking about your actual day job, which is as a musician with the Avett Brothers, how is it that a touring musician came to fall in love so profoundly with the story of John Quincy Adams and even write a book about it, Bob?
0: Well, the world of touring musician, if used, if that time, it offers you a lot of time. And over the history of music, of rock and roll, people have really, you know, used their free time to practice the art of self-destruction. And I just became in love. I've always been in love with American history. And I started out by using all those hours, first in a van, reading books about American history, and then eventually in a tour bus. And this has been, I started a history podcast in 2016. Now I have two history podcasts. And this was kind of a slow, one step at a time progression over the past 25 years to get to this moment, to where, you know, I would undertake such a thing.
1: Were the guys like, oh, Bob's in the back of the bus reading about those dead guys again?
0: Yeah, pretty much. Yeah, this is not the people who aren't surprised are the people who know me best.
1: So do you have another period of U.S. history you have your eye on for another book? Because what I loved about this book is that obviously all the history is there. You bring John Quincy Adams' voice to life so beautifully through his floor speeches. But it's also a really readable book. So who's next on your list?
0: There's a jazz song standard called There Will Never Be Another You. I've realized there will never be another Adams, John Quincy Adams. But I feel like I've got a book in mind, and I'm doing a lot of reading, and it will be a direct sequel to this book.
1: Oh, wow. Okay. Well, Bob Crawford, he is the bassist for the Avett Brothers. But more importantly for us today, he's author of America's Founding Son, John Quincy Adams, From President to Political Maverick. Bob, it has been so much fun to speak with you. Thank you so very much.
0: Oh, thank you so much. It's been a blast.
1: I'm Meghna Chakrabarty. This is On Point.

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1: Are the ones who bring joy and celebration to this whole event. So I'm curious, like, how are they being impacted by some of these policies?
2: Yes, you know, fans are a huge part of the FIFA World Cup. I mean, think about how noisy and vibrant the stadiums are during games, right?
1: Yeah.
2: But we might see less of that because some international fans have been denied visas, even when they have game tickets and proof they will be going back home. David Nevin teaches a course in sports and politics at the University of Cincinnati. He says these immigration issues are a self-inflicted wound.
3: When you insert politics into the competition, it's no longer the competition it was. And in some ways, very tangibly, when a referee is missing or a player is delayed, but the spirit of it, how many fans will not be in attendance because it's hostile to come to the United States right now.
2: And that could include fans from the U.S. who don't want to deal with what could be a tense interaction with immigration officials.
1: I mean, exactly. This is something that has come up before, especially for fans who are immigrants living inside the U.S. already. How much immigration enforcement do you think there will be outside the stadiums?
2: Well, White House Border Czar Tom Homan has said immigration enforcement is not a priority for the ICE agents assigned to the stadiums. He said the agents will focus on security. However, he said collateral arrests could happen.
1: That is NPR's Sergio Martinez Beltran. Thank you so much, Sergio.
2: You're welcome.
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5: Drugs in prisons. A Dispatch and Marshall Project investigation finds that drugs are rampant in Ohio's correctional facilities, and keeping them out is proving to be nearly impossible. They arrive by drone, smuggled in on paper, or carried in by staff. Inmates are getting addicted, and in some cases dying, in the very places charged with rehabilitating them. That's tomorrow on All Sides with Amy Jurevich from 10 to noon on 89.7 NPR News.
6: Good afternoon. I'm Debbie Holmes here on 89.7. Thanks so much for tuning in on this Tuesday. We've got local news on the way in just a couple of minutes. 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

0: banned from several other countries. Israeli settlements in the West Bank are illegal under international law. In a joint statement, the country's foreign ministers say they aim to, quote, hold extremist settlers accountable for horrific levels of settler violence, which they say undermines Palestinian statehood. An Israeli government spokesperson called the measures disgraceful and accused the four countries of fueling anti-Semitism. Lauren Freyer, NPR News, London.
1: This is NPR.
2: This is 89.7 NPR News. I'm Debbie Holmes. A rezoning proposal for the new National Women's Soccer League team facility faces a vote at tonight's Southwest Area Commission meeting. The Haslam Sports Group released renderings of the facility, which would be built on Columbus's McCoy Park. WOSU's George Shilcock reports.
3: Renderings show off the nearly 30-acre site south of Greenlawn Avenue. Includes three fields for community use and two full fields and a partial field for team practices. A two-story, 45,000-square-foot training facility on the site includes locker rooms, a cafeteria, and other facilities. A Columbus Crew spokesman says the outdoor grass fields also feature technology to keep it heated and help mitigate moisture. In addition to the parkland, the Haslams received a total of $50 million from the City of Columbus and Franklin County. The proposal faced some pushback over the parkland giveaway, but Columbus City Council ultimately agreed to the deal. The Area Commission vote is only advisory. Columbus City Council has the ultimate say in approving the plans. George Shilcock, WOSU News.
2: Jobs Ohio is investing $300 million into a new job readiness fund intended to train skilled workers and attract new businesses to the state. Governor Mike DeWine says the program will work with existing and potential business partners to gauge the kinds of workers they need, then partner with technical or trade schools to get employees ready to hit the ground running.
4: The companies get an employee they can trust and is trained specifically for them. The individual gets a better job, better opportunity, and the state prospers. I mean, it's a win-win-win.
2: The program is expected to launch by early September. Facebook parent company Meta announced Columbus will be one of four cities to host a new workforce training academy for jobs and AI infrastructure. Meta announced it was launching America's Workforce Academy Monday with a $115 million investment. It could help trainees get jobs in developing AI infrastructure like power generation, grid modernization, and data center construction. The company says participants don't need a college degree or prior experience. It will cover tuition, airfare, and lodging. The program lasts about a month. The company says graduates will receive a job offer from Meta's contracting partners and get a credential for fields like electrical work, mechanical systems, or plumbing. I'm Debbie Holmes, 89.7 NPR News.
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6: 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I'm Elsa Chang in Culver City, California.
7: And I'm Mary Louise Kelly in Washington. A trust fund that helps to cover the cost of Social Security benefits is expected to run out of money

0: they're going to be the ones who have to make decisions about what Social Security. So the stakes could not be.
1: Things have happened over the last year to make Social Security. Tax break for seniors that was passed by the GOP Congress last summer also means there's less money.

0: that size, it would blow a hole in the economy like we've never seen before.
1: 70 million angry seniors. Eleventh hour.

0: shield against it, and its installation makes us less secure, she says, when the world is angry at the U.S.
1: As opposed to the only thing that's a risk for

0: Republican Governor Joe Lombardo is are choosing his
1: mild early summer morning in northern Nevada.

0: personal contact is like the number one way to win.
1: Chance to unseat Republican Governor Joe Lombardo. She largely campaigned on economic equality. But it didn't earn her the support of Nevada's most powerful election organizing force, the Culinary Union.
2: There's two of them.

shake off the slump it's been in since mortgage 5% of existing home sales. But the was not evenly spread. So has a lack there were down 8% from a year earlier. More expensive.

0: The crew is racially diverse, but they're NASA Administrator Jared Isaacman about the all-male crew.
1: Only gonna-

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0: their
1: or South Korea.
2: Especially when China now focuses on competition.
0: It could also increase the risk of other countries in the region wanting their own nuclear capabilities and then push
3: time. In 2023, President Biden met with the leaders of Japan and South

0: The closure of the San Francisco immigration court. Because San Francisco, on average, has been more generous for immigration.
1: Get court assigned lawyers, and they don't often have their own.

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1: 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And so

0: still in the closed San Francisco. A green card.
1: And finished. And at the same time, I also want to wait to see if a change in president
0: postponed deadline.

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Via just when she was thinking she would.

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1: I feel from systems and structures, my mother and teachers and other kids.
0: Can we talk about your mother?

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0: vehicles may have been built with a faulty electrical connection inside the hydraulic power steering pump. If the connection gets loose, it can overheat and cause a fire. Chrysler's parent company Stellantis is aware of dozens of incidents related to this problem and at least one injury. Dealers will replace faulty parts for free, and until owners can schedule an inspection to see if they need a repair, Stellantis is advising them to park away from buildings and other vehicles just in case. Camila Domonoske, NPR News.
1: And you are listening to NPR News. Russia's government has confirmed that weeks of Ukrainian drone attacks have caused a gasoline shortage in parts of the country from Moscow. NPR's Charles Maine reports.
2: Russia's energy ministry said an uptick in enemy aerial attacks was to blame for gas.

0: Gas shortages in several regions of southern Russia. That includes the Crimean Peninsula, which Russia illegally seized from Ukraine in 2014. The long lines outside gas stations amid strict fuel rationing have become the new normal. Ukraine says its strikes on Russian energy infrastructure are aimed at limiting the Kremlin's windfall from surging global energy prices amid conflicts in the Middle East. The impact has seen a reduction of Russia's oil export capacity by up to 40%, according to some estimates. And as Russian President Vladimir Putin has insisted the attacks have had minimal negative impact on Russia's larger economy. Charles Maines, NPR News, Moscow.
1: Oil prices seesawed back and forth today as hopes faded for a U.S. deal with Iran to reopen vital Strait of Hormuz shipping channel. After President Trump blamed Iran for downing an American military chopper today near the strait, saying the U.S., quote, must respond to the attack. Higher energy prices caused by the war with Iran have already accelerated inflation for U.S. consumers and may cause the Federal Reserve to raise, not lower, interest rates to keep a lid on. On Wall Street, stocks finished mixed today. 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
1: It's All Things Considered from NPR News. I'm Scott Detrow.
2: And I'm Mary Louise Kelly. President Trump confirms it was Iran that shot down the U.S. Army Apache helicopter gunship near the Strait of Hormuz. And he said the U.S. must respond. The two pilots, he says, were unharmed. They are safe. This is just the most recent escalation in the war, even as the two sides have sought to make a deal. NPR White House correspondent Deepa Shivaram is here with the latest take.
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2: Tell me what else we know about this incident. It took place last night. What are the details?
3: Well, yesterday evening, this helicopter with two pilots that was patrolling the Strait of Hormuz went down near the coast of Oman. And U.S. officials said that they were rescued about 2 hours later. Trump on social media today confirmed that it was, in fact, Iran that downed that helicopter and said the U.S., quote, must out of necessity respond to this attack. What that looks like, though, we're still seeing the details come in. The White House hasn't responded to questions from NPR about what a U.S. response means for the ceasefire that was negotiated weeks ago. On Iran's side, the Speaker of Iran's parliament posted on X and said, quote, we prefer the language of diplomacy, but we speak other languages far more fluently. Break your commitments and we'll switch to what we speak best. But all of this, Mary Louise, is coming at a critical time in this war, which has gone on for a lot longer than Trump originally intended. Both sides have been negotiating to end the conflict and agree to some kind of a peace deal, but that hasn't happened yet. And now there's a chance things could re-escalate here.
2: Right. And I want to probe that, why Trump might be willing to risk re-escalating this. The war has been politically disastrous for the president. Why reignite the conflict if these two pilots are okay and he's trying to get a peace deal?
3: Yeah, I mean, you're right on that. The president's polling numbers really tanked in the last few months. In the short term, though, Trump is sort of facing a credibility issue. He's previously said that he would end the ceasefire agreement if U.S. troops were killed. And to your point, that didn't happen with this incident last night. But it also kind of puts Trump in a position to demonstrate that attacks on U.S. troops have consequences. But in the longer term, Trump is under tremendous pressure to find a way to end this war that he and Israel started. This conflict has closed down key shipping lanes through the Strait of Hormuz. It's created this growing strain on the global economy. And Trump spoke to reporters last night about the negotiations, and he did acknowledge that a peace deal would be stronger than more bombing.
4: If we go and bomb, which we can do very easily if we want, and we spend another 2 or 3 weeks bombing, they'll have nothing left whatsoever. But you won't have the strait open for months.
3: But like with many things Trump has said over the course of this war, it's a lot of back and forth, right? He said the peace deal is close, and then the next day, you know, the U.S. will start up attacks again. So it's kind of an ongoing conversation.
2: In just about 30 seconds left, Deepa, but do we have any sense of how negotiations are going?
3: I mean, they've been going on for several weeks. We've been hearing very little from the actual ins and outs of the negotiations, though I will say the president has claimed dozens and dozens of times at this point that that a deal is close. He keeps saying that. He even said last night that they could reach a deal in the next 2 to 3 days, but that seems unlikely.
2: And here's Deepa Shivaram. Thank you.
3: Thanks.
1: Today, NASA announced the names of the Artemis 3 mission's 4 astronaut crew. NASA Commander Randy Bresnik, European Space Agency pilot Luca Parmitano of Italy, and NASA mission specialist Frank Rubio and Andre Douglas will head to space at some point next year, according to the agency's timeline. Artemis 3 was initially supposed to be the mission that landed on the moon for the first time in over 50 years. Instead, it will pave the way for a later crew to take that step by staying in Earth orbit and testing out the spacecraft astronauts will eventually use to land on the moon's surface. Artemis 3 lasts 2 weeks and will involve the launch of 3 different rockets, one carrying the Artemis crew and 2 others carrying lander prototypes made by private space companies Blue Origin and SpaceX. Mission specialist Andre Douglas joins us now from Houston. Welcome and congratulations.
5: Hey, thank you so much. It has been an awesome day, and glad to be here.
1: I can't imagine. I mean, what was your reaction when you first got the news you'd be heading to space with this group?
5: Man, first of all, going to space, that has been my childhood dream since I was 7 years old. So for that to finally come to fruition, I am ecstatic. And to go with this crew, I mean, each one of them I've worked with in the office, they are wonderful gentlemen. So it's a privilege and an honor to be able to do this with them in space and do a cool test mission, right? Like looking at both of these landers and trying to figure out Orion. Who they can get that.
1: You were on the backup group. That mission, you trained as well, and then watching them be in the public eye and capture everyone's imagination the way that they did.
5: Yeah, I mean, it was cool to watch, you know, that crew grow from when I first started with them and then until we launched and got them back. I mean, we did a lot of work together with respect to training. I mean, there was something we did in Iceland where we did a 24-mile hike in 2 days in Iceland just to go through a hard challenge of land navigation as if we're, you know, learning how to be really good operators. And so there's many events like that where we bonded. We started to figure out, you know, norming, storming, forming, all of those things. And then, honestly, it was really cool to see how we became really good operators. And not just individually, but, like, we became one mind. Like, there's a bunch of responsibility in Orion, not just flying the controls, but dealing with, you know, the potable water system and the cargo net, the suits, you know, all of our food, and, of course, the toilet, right? So all that stuff has to get done. So we, when things pop up, we have to shift and tackle that as one unit. So it was fantastic.
1: You know, Artemis 2 had 3 years to train. This is a pretty tight timeline for Artemis 3. You know, depending on when the launch happens, something like a year. And there are so many different complicated parts of this mission. I'm wondering what to you is the priority right now. What are you thinking the most about as you start to train for this mission?
5: I mean, for me, I think the thing that's going to be important is really learning Orion, right? And really learning our suits. I think going through Artemis 2, one of the things I realized is, you know, the suit is your survival system, and you're trying to make sure you know that cold. And then everything else after that is bonus because you want to make sure you come back on entry safely and soundly. So focusing on the basics is going to be very important, and then whatever else after that will be a bonus. And I have confidence in this team that we can do it. And who's to say that, you know, we could have done Artemis 2 in less than a year, right? The 3 years came from, you know, the extension of the heat shield work and a bunch of other things. So just excited to support what we're doing.
1: I'm wondering, a lot of talk today at the announcement about that recent Blue Origin rocket explosion. How worried were you when that happened, just knowing how important that rocket is to the broader mission?
5: You know, that is just a setback. I mean, there's a lot of setbacks, again, with the heat shield on Orion for Artemis 2. Even when we were trying to launch on January of 2026, we had to, you know, go back and fix all the seals to the rocket, and then finally launched very smoothly on April 1st of this year. So I think this is just another testament to humanity here and how we're going to get this done. And, you know, the American people come together and with the Italians and everybody to get this fixed in and off. But, yeah, definitely a great question. But, man, I am super excited to see how we're going to beat that timeline.
1: Andre Douglas, thank you so much, and good luck on the mission.
5: I appreciate your time. You have a good one.
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6: The national average for a gallon of regular gasoline has been falling for the last few weeks. AAA says that average is about $4.16. But that is still more than a dollar more than it was before the U.S. and Israel started a war with Iran. Housing, food, and utilities are not cheap either. NPR's Jennifer Ludden checks in on the trade-offs that people are making.
7: Middle school music teacher Matt Kiesel started a new job last year with a good pay raise. But then the cost of his hour-long commute from Mansfield, Ohio, doubled.
8: Spending about $125 a week just in gas to get to work and back.
7: He delivered pizza for a bit to make extra money, and he's ramped up his longtime side business, deep cleaning cars.
8: Usually for if I was saving for something or if I wanted to go on a trip or if I wanted to do, you know, X, Y, or Z. But recently it's been, well, okay, now I need to do this so that I can pay bills. So
7: Kiesel is glad summer break also means a financial break on the commute, and he's trying to get creative about cutting costs for next school year. He has siblings in Columbus, where his job is, and could stay over a night or two a week with them.
8: But then again, I'm away from my family and I'm away from my kids and my partner, and I don't want to have to do that.
7: He's also looking to swap out his SUV for an old hatchback with better gas mileage, because he's not counting on prices coming down anytime soon.
8: You're like, oh, $379, I better fill up, you know, and then you think, wait a second, 3 or 4 months ago, you would have been, you know, laughing your way out of the gas station.
7: For some people, gas prices are making it hard to get to work at all.
9: Good morning. Thank you for calling 211. This is Alam. How can I help you?
7: Alam Bashir takes calls at the United Way helpline in Baltimore.
9: It's rough out there. A lot of people are not working. The people that are working, they're not making enough money.
7: In February, there was a one-time grant for people behind on their utility bills.
9: The day that that program went out, our system crashed because of how many people called us at the same time.
7: Recently, Bashir's gotten more callers struggling with gas prices. One woman said she'd not been able to go to work for 2 days and was afraid she'd lose her job if she missed a third.
9: Because, you know, she couldn't pay for her fuel for her car.
7: Bashir tried to get free bus tokens for the woman, but funding for that program had run out. In rural South Carolina, Mabel Lego and her husband are retirees on a fixed income. They moved there from New Jersey in January to be near their son and love exploring.
10: My husband and I like the walk. Different paths in different parks, we've had to cut back on that because of the price of gas.
7: They limit trips to save money, and they've put on hold plans to travel a lot in retirement. They really want to see the Pacific Northwest. The idea is to drive because her husband doesn't like to fly, but it's not happening with gas prices like now.
10: And we're running out of time. We're in our 70s. My husband's going to be 76. And at some point, you don't want to drive, you know, at a certain age.
7: They're doing everything they can think of to spend less. This year, they stopped eating beef altogether.
10: I go to the grocery store every week and I tell the checkout person, if I could stop eating, I'd be rich.
7: Even harder was cutting back on coffee.
10: It took a while to get used to that, let me tell you. But I have the one cup in the morning and then I switch to water or tea or something like that.
7: They're still feeling the pinch financially, she says, but getting used to that, too. Jennifer Ludden, NPR News.

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2: 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I'm Debbie Holmes, up next on The Daily. As Mainers head to the polls in a high-stakes primary for a Senate seat, a look at new allegations surrounding Democratic frontrunner Graham Platner's past behavior. That's coming up next on The Daily at 6:30 here on 89.7. Some rain expected at times tonight, low of 70.
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3: I'm Scott Tong. 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Detainees are not getting necessary medications on time, infections and cancers are not being treated, and there's inadequate prenatal care. Medical neglect at ICE facilities, next time here and now.
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5: There are many challenges residents of low-income and geographically isolated areas must face. Among them, living in an area that is classified as a food desert. Those areas with limited access to affordable, nutritious, and fresh food. Studies show food deserts are growing in Ohio and the rest of the country. And food deserts are not just limited to urban areas. Rural areas actually have more food deserts and are growing in Ohio. Coming up, we're talking about food deserts in Ohio and what can be done to get affordable, fresh, and nutritious food to the people needing it most. That's after the news on All Sides with Amy Jurevich on 89.7 NPR News at WOSU.org or in the WOSU mobile app.
6: Live from NPR News in Washington, I'm Ryland Barton. The field is set in California's race for governor. Republican and former Fox News commentator Steve Hilton secured his spot in the general election today. That's according to a race call from the Associated Press. Hilton will face former State Attorney General and U.S. Health Secretary Javier Becerra, a Democrat who secured his nomination last week. Hilton was born in the United Kingdom and worked as an advisor to former British Prime Minister David Cameron. President Trump endorsed him in April. There are nearly twice as many Democrats as Republicans registered in California. No Republican candidate has won statewide in nearly 20 years. Voters across Maine, Nevada, South Carolina, and North Dakota are weighing in on primary elections today, but much of the political world will be focused on Maine's high-stakes U.S. Senate contest. The state is a central part of Democrats' hope to win back the Senate this fall, as NPR's Sage Miller explains.
7: If Democrats have any chance at winning the Senate majority in November, picking up Maine is all but necessary. That requires flipping the seat away from Republican Senator Susan Collins. She's held the position for 30 years, largely because of her more moderate stance on the Hill. She isn't a Trump loyalist, but she is still a Republican, which means the president's unpopularity nationally and in the state could hurt her. But she's been here before. She's won many competitive elections. And Democrats want this seat. They need this seat.
6: NPR's Sage Miller reporting. The U.S. says it has begun launching what it calls self-defense strikes against Iran. According to a statement from Central Command, it's in response to yesterday's downing of a U.S. Army Apache helicopter. And, quote, the mission is a proportional response to unjustified Iranian aggression. NPR's Adipa Shivaram has more on the helicopter attack.
8: Yesterday evening, this helicopter with two pilots that was patrolling the Strait of Hormuz went down near the coast of Oman. And U.S. officials said that they were rescued about 2 hours later. Trump on social media today confirmed that it was, in fact, Iran that downed that helicopter and said the U.S., quote, must out of necessity respond to this attack. On Iran's side, the Speaker of Iran's parliament posted on X and said, quote, we prefer the language of diplomacy, but we speak other languages far more fluently. Break your commitments and we'll switch to what we speak best.
6: NPR's Deepa Shivaram reporting. At least 100 people have died from Ebola less than a month after authorities declared an outbreak of the disease in eastern Congo. Attacks on health workers from angry residents, skepticism among some locals, and armed conflict in hotspots continue to challenge efforts to stop the spread. Out of the 550 cases of the disease confirmed, there have been 101 deaths and 19 recoveries. The number of cases is believed to be higher because the outbreak was confirmed weeks late. Another sudden reversal for AI stocks sent Wall Street reeling today. This is NPR News. Nick Reiner, son of director Rob